0: That's where Dove's poem ends, with the point true but unproven. Proof is an essential tool for us, the measure of our certainty, just as it was for Lincoln. But it is not the point. The point is to understand things. We want not just the facts, but the souls of the facts. It's at the moment of understanding that the walls go transparent, the ceiling flies off, and we're doing geometry.
1: I want to read you part of an article from the Washington Post way back in 1987. It was about you winning a competition called the USA Math Olympiad. This is what you had to say about math way back in 1987. I always think of it as a zoo. There are a million different mathematical objects. They are like animals. Some are like each other and some are unalike. The amazing thing is it all connects. Something or anything you prove with trigonometry is just as true if you do it with algebra. I think it's kind of amazing, actually, if you think of it from an emotional point of view. I don't think a lot, or perhaps most people listening to our conversation would have an emotional point of view about mathematics. So what is it that's emotional about it for you?
2: So first of all, I am curious because what 16-year-old me wrote makes perfect sense to 50-year-old me, but does it make sense to you? I'm curious. Or do you read that and you're like, what the hell is that kid talking about? Is he drunk? I'm curious how that reads.
1: No, it reads in a wondrous way, actually. To talk about math in an emotional point of view at 16. Wow. Like, I want to know more. I'd like to interview that kid.
2: I have a 16-year-old. 16-year-olds are filled with emotions. Trust me, I know this very well. I mean, and we can forget this when we emphasize the formal and the rigorous side of the subject. Although it's incredibly important and it's one of the things that sort of makes math special and makes it different from other endeavors, we must never forget that math is made of people. I mean, it's a human activity that human beings do for human reasons. And everything that people do, they have feelings about. Right? Like the desire to prove something is a desire. Like you feel frustration, you feel eagerness, like you feel, okay, maybe it's more like 95% frustration, 5% eagerness in your actual life as a researcher. That's life in science. But, you know, as a teacher, let me say this. Okay, so I teach math, right? I teach at the University of Wisconsin. I'm in front of students all the time. The biggest human challenge we have as teachers, and this is going to sound sort of silly, but it really is important, is that we know math very well. Okay, that sounds like that should be good, right? I mean, and it is good, but we know math very well and our students do not. And in order to be an effective teacher, you have to kind of imagine yourself into the mind of not knowing it. That can be very hard, actually, if you know it very well and you've known it for a long time. Actually, I'm going through this right now because I have a 16-year-old. I'm teaching him how to drive. It's hard to explain how to drive, right? Because you just know.
1: It's so intuitive.
2: Right. It's actually hard to put yourself into the mindset of not knowing how to drive. And in the same sense, it's hard for me to put myself into the mindset of not knowing geometry or not knowing calculus or something like that.
1: Do you still think of math as a zoo?
2: Yes, absolutely. I mean, and I think it's actually, maybe I was only just dimly grasping it then, but, you know, Henri Poincaré, who's one of the great geometers and is a central figure in my book, and also just an incredible creator of aphorisms. I mean, if this guy could be on Twitter, it would be like incredible because he was like so good with these like little pithy sayings that he would come up with. So he has this remark that has sort of resounded through the history of mathematics ever since, where he says mathematics is the art of calling different things by the same name. Beautiful, beautiful, because it has that ironic tang that we love, right? It's like, wait, I thought mathematicians were supposed to be super precise and call everything exactly what it is. Like, well, yes, we do, but at the same time, it's also incredibly important to know what distinctions not to make. And in a way, what we do at the zoo is like that, right? On the one hand, if you need to know exactly what subspecies of tiger that is, you can find that information. It's there on the little placard. But you also, when you think about animals, you can say, okay, there's this tiger and there's that tiger. And sometimes you just need to know that it's a tiger. In any given moment, there's certain distinctions that are important to make. And certain distinctions that are unimportant is kind of how we think about animals and other kinds of menageries. And it's how we think about math, too.
1: Well, it's funny. Actually, it's a good way to get into this next topic I want to tackle with you, which you foreshadowed, which is how we teach kids about math. Because I think one of the points you're making about math is that we make the mistake of saying if kids don't understand it, it's probably their fault.

0: Okay, well, I do have a little bit of a heterodox view about this. So I'll say this. I don't think that the goal of math teaching should be for every school kid to love math, which I think plenty of my colleagues would say, like, that's the goal. Like, we have to find a way for them to experience the love of math that people like me do, people in my profession and people who teach math at the K-12 level do. And I guess I don't believe in that because I think it's authentically, like, kind of weird how much I love math. Like I think that that's...
1: It's rare.
0: In the same way that there's people who, like, you know, I also, like, super, super love, like, ultra salty, like, Swedish, like, herring roe spread, like, on a cracker. And, like, I know the people who love it, and, like, not everybody loves it. And that's okay. But what depresses me about what's happening in math education is not if kids are like, I don't care about math that much. I don't love it. Okay, you don't love it. Fine. What is sad is if kids are like, I can't do this. I'm, like, congenitally incapable of do this. Kids who are trained to be like, this is just impossible for me. I think that's just almost never the case. And I do think we've trained a lot of children to believe that about themselves. And that's pretty bad.
1: And yet you point out that one of the biggest problems in how we educate children in math is that we often tell them that math is easy. What's wrong with doing that?
0: Because it's not. That's the reason. Math is actually very hard. And there is a fine line. I am definitely not going to sit here and tell people how to do it because I am not a K-12 teacher. But even in college, we have the same issue. I think we need to find a way, and it takes a lot of emotional intelligence. Like, it's not an easy thing to send the message that it's hard, but it's a hard thing that you can do, that people in general can do. Like, we do hard things. We do hard things all the time. Just like learning to, like, be an adult and live life is hard, but people do it. Mm-hmm. Raising a child is incredibly hard, right? Nobody would say it's easy to, like, somehow have a kid, like, survive from, like, infancy to, like, you know, through 5 years old. And yeah, look around you, like, everybody's doing it. And we don't tell people it's going to be easy. We don't. We tell people it's hard, but there's going to be something in it for you. It's worthwhile and it's possible for you. And I think with work, we can send that message. But if we say it's easy, I do think it's really dangerous because and I had to unlearn this, by the way, it comes naturally to us, partly because if you know it really well, it is easy for you. Like, what if I said to my kid, like, okay, driving's easy. You just get on the highway and go. Just, you know, I do this every day. Like, it's easy. Just, like, okay, I might be like a smear on the pavement right now if that's what I told him. No. And I think that if you tell a child, this is simple, this is easy, and then they encounter the fact that it is manifestly not simple or easy, what are they going to think? Are they going to think my teacher lied to me? No, because kids trust teachers. They're going to think, mm-hmm. Oh, I'm stupid. The problem's with me. This is easy and I couldn't immediately do it. So therefore, this whole enterprise, I'm out. And we do send that message, and I think it's incredibly bad.
1: Here's something that we heard about recently. The Florida Department of Education recently declared that it had rejected several math textbooks because they included what they called, quote unquote, critical race theory. The department didn't offer any details about what was in these math textbooks, but here's Florida's lieutenant governor appearing on Fox and Friends. Cue tape.
2: I knew it was being taught in school, but you know that there's an ideology here that they're trying to indoctrinate our children when it's tucked into math books.
3: Indeed, Rachel, and good morning. And you're right. What we've seen is obviously a systematic attempt by these publishers to infiltrate our children's education by embedding topics such as critical race theory, things that have nothing to do with math.
2: Right. So they're seeing, like, math problems that, you know, have gender issues involved and CRT in it. What's been the reaction of parents from Florida on this?
3: Especially in those youngest grades when kids are most impressionable. We have to make sure that our kids are free from indoctrination, that we're not embedding this ideology. And I think that parents really want to make sure that in Florida, their kids are going to be taught, not indoctrinated.
1: So, of course, we have no way of knowing what's actually in those books because the department didn't give any examples. But this is not the first political controversy over math education. There was a conflict over the so-called Common Core math a few years ago. And before that, it was a debate between liberals and conservatives over new math in the mid-20th century. Why is teaching math so politically contentious?
0: First of all, let me say this. I'm not going to, like, say any.

0: anything about the textbooks Florida is using or not using, because I have not seen them. I don't know what's in them. Like, you know, I have my own biases, but I'm not, I mean, but I will say this. Okay, we have an amazing collection at the University of Wisconsin of historical math textbooks, of basically like books that were used in Wisconsin from about 1910 until the present. And like three full bookcases of math textbooks. And looking at these books, just standing there and picking them off the shelf and looking at them, what you realize is that every single controversy about math education that exists, we have been having for 100 years or more. Every single approach. You know, so for instance, okay, I'll give you an example. You know, Common Core, which is very controversial. One of the things that people really didn't like is like, okay, I mean, there's a lot of different stuff that makes up Common Core. But one thing is like, okay, we're going to sort of have a part of the classroom time be students trying to develop ideas about what's the case, like trying to sort of, rather than being told, here's the method, do it. Here's another method, do it. Here's another method, do it. Being told, like, okay, here's a bunch of answers. Can you sort of figure out, can you sort of try to understand like what relates them, like what the commonalities are? Can you sort of like, you know, the so-called discovery teaching. I'm not even going to weigh in on whether or not that's like a good idea and for which grades, et cetera, et cetera. I'm just going to say that, you know, while researching this book, I found a geometry textbook from 1860 that uses the exact same approach, where there's no instruction at all, just a list of problems. And it's like, okay, try to do these like 180 problems in this order. Think about each one in the light of the ones you did before and discover for yourself the principles of geometry. Oh, wow. Nothing is new. Nothing is new. If you want to say like, what is this like new thing where math textbooks try to have questions that touch directly on questions of social import, you can find this in like textbooks from the 1930s. I've seen them. I mean, it's just, we go around, around and around in circles, like are having the same arguments again and again. And there's probably like no way to stop doing that. But you asked, why do we have this argument about specifically about math? And I would say, I mean, first of all, to some extent, I can promise you there's like huge curricular issues about how we teach about the Civil War in history class, what books, which authors we read in English class, et cetera, et cetera. But I do think math is special because of this feature. I'm going to sort of bring us back to where we started. It has a certain prestige and it has this certain freedom from authority. The idea that math is kind of threatening because it enables students to draw their own conclusions that authorities cannot overrule, that's very old. In fact, okay, are you ready? There's like, you go back to the 17th century. I feel like you want to interrupt the train, but the train is rolling and then I'm going to let you talk.
1: Please keep going.
0: Okay. You can go back to the 17th century and there's an amazing book written in defense of Newton called Geometry, No Friend to Infidelity. So people were like writing whole books being like, I know you think that if people get into this calculus stuff, they're going to be like, okay, forget Jesus. Now it's all calculus. Like that's, I mean, like you don't have to write a whole book about that unless there's a controversy, unless some lieutenant governor at the time was like, I don't like this Newton thing. this seems dangerous. It seems like it's some locus of authority that's not the one I'm comfortable with. So that's old. And it's not just the 20th or 21st century. It's not just America or Florida. It's like a pretty common thing that because mathematics and even especially geometry has this property of kind of, I can make the knowledge myself, it's dangerous. It's seen as dangerous because it is kind of dangerous.
2: Maybe the purest example of this point of view is the short novel Flatland, written by English schoolmaster Edwin Abbott in 1884. It is a story told by a square.
3: I call our world Flatland, not because we call it so, but to make its nature clearer to you, my happy readers, who are privileged to live in three dimensions.
2: The book takes place in a two-dimensional world whose inhabitants are unable to conceive any direction not spanned by the four compass points they know. The people in the plane are geometric figures whose shape determines their position in society. The more sides a person has, the higher their station.
3: Our professional men and gentlemen are squares, to which class I myself belong.
2: The most exalted of all, polygons so multi-sided as to be indistinguishable from circles. Isosceles triangles constitute the masses. The only people below them are women, who are mere line segments, and who are presented in the novel as terrifying creatures.

0: is nearly mindless, lethally pointy, and invisible when viewed head-on.
1: It was the first day of a long vacation. Having amused myself till a late hour with my favorite recreation, geometry, I had retired to rest with an unsolved problem in my mind.
0: Upon awakening, the square is startled by a disembodied voice, which reveals itself as coming from a tiny circle that has somehow gotten inside his house.
2: I am indeed, in a certain sense, a circle, and a more perfect circle than any in Flatland. But to speak more accurately, I am many circles in one.
0: The circle grows and shrinks inexplicably. But, of course, that's because the circle is not a circle, but a sphere, whose cross-section inside our narrator's universe grows and shrinks as the sphere moves up and down in the third dimension. The sphere tries to explain itself to the square.
2: Your country of two dimensions is not spacious enough to represent me, a being of three dimensions, but can only exhibit a slice or section of me, which is what you call a circle.
0: After words fail, the sphere lifts the narrator out of his home plane and tilts him, so that he can see for himself the shape of the world he had previously only inferred.
1: Awestruck at the sight of the mysteries of the three-dimensional Earth, thus unveiled before my unworthy eye, I said to my companion, "The matter is now so clear to me, the nature of real space so palpable, that methinks I could make a child understand it. Permit me to descend at once and enlighten the world."
0: Returning to his plane after this revelation, the square tries to spread the news about what he's seen. Predictably, he's imprisoned, and that's where the novel leaves him, locked up, his revelation ignored.
1: I exist in the hope that these memoirs, in some manner, may find their way to the minds of humanity in this dimension, and stir up rebels who shall refuse to be confined to just two dimensions.
0: Flatland was received at the time of publication with a mixture of bemusement and dismissal. The New York Times said, "It's a very puzzling book and a very distressing one, and to be enjoyed by about six or at the outside seven persons in the whole of the United States and Canada." But it's become a favorite of young people with a taste for geometry, adapted for film several times and continually in print. I read it again and again as a kid. But I didn't understand as a child that the book was a satire, lampooning rather than embracing the already old-fashioned view of social hierarchy that holds sway in Flatland. Far from seeing women as empty-headed death needles, Abbott was an advocate of equality in education. He served on the council of the Girls Public Day School Company, which financed secondary education for women. The power of geometry in this telling is that a two-dimensional being can infer, by pure thought, the properties of a higher world he can't directly observe. The principles of geometry, far from enforcing an oppressive social order, are a way out of it for those able to accept the reality of the world beyond. The geometry we know can be used to endorse conventional ways, but the geometry we don't yet know is a threat. In 17th century Italy, the Jesuits stamped out mathematicians' attempts to develop a rigorous theory of infinitesimals and compute the areas and volumes of previously inaccessible figures. If it went beyond Euclid, it was suspect. Geometry, especially new geometry, offers a locus of authority that rivals the established order. In this way, it can be a destabilizing force and a radical measure.
3: Hey babe, does the straw have one or two holes?
4: Technically, there's one there and there's one there. So that's two, but always at one hole that continues all the way through.
5: Because you want to know, I have the unpopular opinion. I think it's one hole. I think it's one hole. I think it's one hole. Zero.
6: One hole.
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9: Look, you're telling me if I cut a hole in the bottom of this cup, right, and I drop this through there, it went through two holes, or is it one hole?
4: Two.
7: It's one hole.
4: There's two holes, the bottom of the straw and the top. 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

0: devastation.
1: Dark smoke and flames billow over the tree line of the Collins First Nation, home to about 40 people.
2: The community members just had minutes to get out and jump on their boats and get across the lake to safety.
1: Alvin Fiddler is Grand Chief of Anishinaabe-Aski Nation, representing the region.
2: Right now, our priority is to prevent loss of life.
1: Residents of six other communities have been ordered to evacuate, but some First Nations say there are no

0: But it hit me like he was
1: especially as a parent. Yeah,
0: he's
1: yeah.
0: in his early 20s, yeah, yeah. you know. And then I was in the sweat lodge, and at the end of our couple of hours in there, you know, going in and out, there was a final song, which they said they sing at the end of every sweat lodge, which was a song about Shubenacadie School, and about the generation of children that was lost. And I just found it. It's one of the most powerful experiences I've ever happened because of the presence of loss, the presence, completely understandably, of the visceral pain, and yet the quiet, real dignity of finding avenues for catharsis within the community, just quietly in a sweat lodge that they built themselves with a few people at a time. To be in that space, to sing those songs, to acknowledge that it's happened, to share the trauma in an effort to find a way forward. Mm. It was one of the most beautiful experiences I've had in my life, I have to say. Human, real.
2: So gently, I offer my hand and ask, let me find my talk. Let me find my talk so I can teach you about me.
3: That was some of the National Arts Center Orchestra and I Lost My Talk from their Life Reflected project. It's a piece based on a poem by Mi'kmaq poet and songwriter Rita Joe. I'm Jill Deacon. This is Q. You're listening to Tom's conversation with the NAC Orchestra's music director, Alexander Shelley. What's also interesting about Alexander's work is how he likes to program shows and develop projects based on ideas or themes. And a few years ago, the orchestra did a big one on truth. They commissioned the highly acclaimed and influential composer Philip Glass to do a piece, but also included works by other composers, including the Canadian Nicole Lisée and the Ottawa slam poet Yao. So Tom was interested in all of that and in why Alexander wanted to lean into this idea of truth with the orchestra. Here's what Alexander had to say.
0: Music. Even though music is my life and it was my first language, music is for me also a tool. It's not an end in and of itself.
1: Yeah.
0: So we're all navigating life, the world, a lot of questions we all have.
1: Yeah.
0: There's the material world, there's the psychological world, there's the emotional world.
1: Yeah.
0: We like to persuade ourselves everything is rational and reasonable, but a cursory reading of behavioral psychology lets you know that nothing's really rational about the way we make decisions. Mm-hmm. Therefore, okay, what is? Well, things like the arts, in fact, the arts explore the inner world and the things that actually define the way we perceive the world and therefore rationalize our decisions, you know? So, and that was actually a starting point for this question. I wrote a little essay for our team. And to me, whether it was social justice issues, identity politics, environmentalism, the ever more polarized political splits in the world, a lot of it came down to this question of when we say truth, what do we mean?
1: Yeah.
0: And when we say reason, what do we mean? In an age in which there is more information simply at everybody's fingertips than was conceivable even 10 years ago. Web algorithms, you know, all of the stuff that we know. So I was just interested in saying, can we as musicians and through our work explore that? And if I may, it's not that I just that I find this interesting.
1: Mm.
0: But when I think about how we communicate the why of symphonic music, or maybe just the why of music in general.
1: Mm.
0: I think we do ourselves a service when we invite people in to see that you can have an entire symphony that isn't just music. It's an exploration of an experience, like a Shostakovich War Symphony is an exploration of what it feels like to be within totalitarianism, which is why there are long stretches of the music where, as an audience member, you feel claustrophobic, you feel uncomfortable.

But the thread across the program was that response to the notion of political truth and change. So we had Philip Glass's symphony, we had

0: afternoon. And that is your World This Hour. I'm Neil Herland.
1: I'm Saroja Coelho, and you're listening to CBC Radio.

mean, this is all just stuff that's lying around in my house that would probably otherwise just end up being thrown away. Sounds familiar? Well, I'm Myra Anubi, and today on People Fixing the World from the BBC World Service, we're literally fixing stuff. So get your overalls on as we head to South America to find out about clever ways to give

0: semantics. What exactly qualifies as a whole?
1: My first goal is to convince you you're confused about the holes.
0: But that confusion is also fun.
1: It is always a pleasure for those of us in the mathematical professions when the internet spends a day or two tying itself in a knot over a math problem. We get to watch other people discovering and enjoying the mode of thought

0: 800 on the math portion of his SATs or college entrance exams at the age of, wait for it, 12. He's a Guggenheim Fellow, a Harvard graduate, and a professor of mathematics at the University of Wisconsin-Madison. Oh, he's also the great square rootio. You say a number, he'll tell you its square root. Pretty closely, anyway.
1: Mental computation of square roots was a party trick I learned in college. Its social utility in that context was not as great as I'd anticipated.
0: His latest book is called Shape: The Hidden Geometry of Information, Biology, Strategy, Democracy, and Everything Else. But it's not the geometry of Euclid, that simple set of axioms that lets you prove that this angle is equal to that one. It's about geometry as a way of thinking, as a method of reasoning and argument, and a system for making sense of the world. I spoke with Jordan Ellenberg from his home in Madison, Wisconsin. About geometry, sure, but also about democracy, education, and yes, how many holes there are in a straw.
2: Hey Siri, does a straw have one hole or two holes?
3: A straw has zero holes. It is a tube.
1: I am a mathematician who talks about math in public. And this seems to unlock something in people. They tell me things. They tell me stories I sense they haven't told anyone in a long time, maybe ever. Stories about math. Sometimes sad stories. A math teacher rubbing a kid's ego in the mud for no reason but meanness. Sometimes the story is happier. An experience of abrupt illumination that burst open a child's mind, an experience the grown-up wanted to find a path back to but never quite could. Actually, this one is kind of sad too. Often, these stories are about geometry. It seems to stand out in people's high school memories like a weird, loud, out-of-scale note in a chorus. There are people who hate it, who tell me geometry was the moment math stopped making sense to them. Others tell me it was the only part of math that made sense to them. Somehow, it's primal, built into our bodies. From the second we exit hollering from the womb, we're reckoning where things are and what they look like. When South American mystics and their non-South American imitators drink ayahuasca, the sacred hallucinogenic tea, the first thing that happens, okay, the first thing that happens after the uncontrollable vomiting, is the perception of pure geometric form. Repeating two-dimensional patterns like the latticework in a classical mosque, or full three-dimensional visions of hexahedral cells clustered into pulsating honeycombs. Geometry is still there when the rest of our reasoning mind is stripped away.
0: You describe geometry not just as a branch of math, but an actual way of thinking. What does that way of thinking entail?
1: I think people don't appreciate how much it's woven into our ordinary way of thinking that we do when we're not in the classroom, when we're not like working problems with a pencil and paper. But to make that claim, I suppose I should say that my interpretation of what counts as geometry is very broad. You might not be surprised to hear. The word literally means like the measurement of the world, right? Okay, I'm not going to try to speak Greek to you guys, but like geos and metros, right? Earth and measure. And I would say whenever we talk about distance, whenever we talk about sort of two things being close to each other, like, oh, a close relative. Okay, if you think about your family tree already, when you talk about a close relative versus a distant relative, that's a geometric way of thinking about your family. When you describe it as a tree, when you draw a picture, you're drawing a fundamentally geometric diagram that takes these familial relationships that you have and geometrizes them, sort of makes a picture, like draws a shape that your family forms. When you talk about something you do on the radio a lot, right, the two sides of an argument, already you're sort of imposing a geometric metaphor. And I actually think being conscious of that is very useful because often you say to yourself, wait, like, why does it have two sides? Like lots of figures have different numbers of sides, not just two. If you sort of interrogate these metaphors a little bit and think more seriously about what they say, I think that can be a very valuable practice.

0: could find, but with no better results. You might as well have defined blue to a blind man. At last I said, Lincoln, you can never make a lawyer if you do not understand what demonstrate means. And I left my situation in Springfield, went home to my father's house, and stayed there till I could give any propositions in the 6 books of Euclid at sight. I then found out what demonstrate means and went back to my law studies.
1: He's kind of made of different stuff in a way, right? So he's
2: well, he is Honest Abe, right?
1: Right, exactly, Honest Abe. And he became a kind of lifelong enthusiast.
2: What does it say about Lincoln that, in your estimate, that he went to geometry and not these other more traditional sources?
1: I think, okay, I'm just going to keep on doing my like amateur psychology of Lincoln. Remember this thing I said that geometry doesn't rest on authority. It doesn't rest on it's in the book, therefore it's correct. It rests on here's the rules. You build it up yourself. That's very much Lincoln's personality. Like you build it yourself, the self-made person, right? I mean, he's not from a patrician background, like the earlier American leaders we talk about, like Jefferson, right? So I do think the idea of I built this myself is like very much in keeping with Lincoln's character. And I think that's what geometry offers you. It offers you that ability to sort of build it up from scratch and say, I know this is right and I know this is sound because I made it and I trust myself.
2: You're very covetous of the word therefore. Talk to me a bit about why geometrists are, in your words, kind of the only ones who can actually
1: okay, use it. But you struck on another of my pet peeves because we're geometers, not geometers.
2: Sorry. I said geometer.
1: No, it's okay. Yes, and it's because, I mean, you do see that, right? I mean, definitely this is something that a problem that mathematicians have. You read an article in the newspaper that will say it proves something, or will say, especially it's a tell, right? This word, therefore, it must be that. Oh, if you believe this, then therefore you must believe that. And for those of us who live in the world of proofs, who live in the world of rigor, who live in the world of deduction, we're like, I know what therefore means. And it doesn't mean that. Like you're saying therefore because you mean there's something I really want you to believe and there's something I really want to say. And if I sort of say therefore, I'm saying it with sort of a more ringing force. But it's not a proof. And by the way, when I say that, I have to always hurry to point out that I am not saying that I wish the stuff that was in the opinion page of the newspaper were proofs of a Euclidean nature. I mean, that would be horrible. First of all, most of the issues that we care about are not subject to proofs like that. And second of all, it would be like, it would be very long.
2: A bit cumbersome to read.
1: I think it's not so much, this is always a big question because people will say, why are students learning to do proofs? Why do we spend this year, in America, it's in the 9th grade, I don't know when it is in Canada. Why do we spend this year training students to do proofs? Are there proofs in real life? Mostly no, I'm going to be honest. I hope we won't get in trouble for saying that. But what there are is a lot of non-proofs wearing the clothes of proofs. A lot of non-proofs that have words like therefore in them or words like must or words like prove. And I think once you really know what a proof is, once you've really felt one click together, you become kind of impervious to the fake proofs. You're able to distinguish a non-proof from a real proof. And I think that's kind of what Lincoln wanted. He wanted to have that ability. I promise you, it wasn't like he went into court and was giving Euclidean deductions and drawing diagrams on an easel, like in the middle of the court. But it meant that once you really know what it is, you're much less likely to be tricked by others or by yourself. What Lincoln took from Euclid was the idea that if you were careful, you could erect a tall, rock-solid building of belief and agreement by rigorous deductive steps, story by story, on a foundation of axioms no one could doubt, or, if you like, truths one holds to be self-evident. I hear the echoes of Euclid in Lincoln's most famous speech, the Gettysburg Address, where he characterizes the United States as dedicated to the proposition that all men are created equal. A proposition is the term Euclid uses for a fact that follows logically from the self-evident axioms, one you simply cannot rationally deny. Lincoln wasn't the first American president to look for a basis of democratic politics in Euclidean terms. That was the math-loving Thomas Jefferson. Jefferson had studied Euclid at William and Mary as a young man,
0: and esteemed geometry highly

0: With Kevin Bacon.
1: I may not be in your division, but I do weigh more than 85 pounds.
2: Yeah, that's right. So how you been?
0: Mathematicians have their own version of the Bacon number. It's the Erdős number, the number of steps away from co-authoring a paper with the prolific Hungarian mathematician, Paul Erdős. For example, Albert Einstein has an Erdős number of 2, since he co-authored with Ernst Strauss, who co-authored with Erdős. But only a very select few have an Erdős Bacon number, linked both to a paper published by Erdős and a movie starring Kevin Bacon. Jordan Ellenberg's Erdős number is 3.
3: I wrote a paper in 2001 about modular forms with Chris Skinner, who as a Bell Labs intern in 1993 wrote a paper about zeta functions with Andrew Odlisko, who wrote 3 papers with Erdős between 1979 and 1987. My Bacon number is 2, thanks to being in Gifted with Octavia Spencer, who played Big Customer opposite Kevin Bacon's Jorge in the 2005 Queen Latifah vehicle Beauty Shop. So my Erdős Bacon number is 3 plus 2, or 5.
0: With that 5, Jordan Ellenberg joins Stephen Hawking, Colin Firth, Elon Musk, and just a handful of others. Besides the prestige, Ellenberg appreciates the geometry of his Erdős Bacon number. That when you think of 2 movie stars or 2 mathematicians and the distance from one to another, you're thinking geometrically. And otherwise scattered and meaningless relationships can also be ordered into shape. Here's the second part of my conversation with Jordan Ellenberg.
3: Rita Dove is a Pulitzer Prize-winning poet, a former poet laureate of the United States, and the Commonwealth Professor of English at the University of Virginia, where Thomas Jefferson and James Joseph Sylvester both thought deep mathematical thoughts in their day. But in the early 1960s, she was a nerdy kid in Akron, Ohio. Her father was an industrial chemist, the first Black research chemist at Goodyear Tire. Most great poets never write even one math poem, but Dove wrote 2. Geometry. I prove a theorem and the house expands. The windows jerk free to hover near the ceiling floats away with a sigh. As the walls clear themselves of everything but transparency, the scent of carnations leaves with them. I am out in the open. And above, the windows have hinged into butterflies, sunlight glinting where they've intersected. They are going to some point, true and unproven. There's something special about geometry, something that makes it worth writing poems about. Everywhere else in the school curriculum, you must, in the end, defer to the teacher's authority or a textbook's. When it comes to who fought in the French and Indian Wars or what the principal products of Portugal are. In geometry, you make your own knowledge. The power is in your hands. The Pythagorean theorem isn't true because Pythagoras said it was. It's true because we can, ourselves, prove that it's true. Behold. But truth and proof are not the same thing. That's where Dove's poem ends, with the point true but unproven. Proof is an essential tool for us, the measure of our certainty, just as it was for Lincoln. But it is not the point. The point is to understand things. We want not just the facts, but the souls of the facts. It's at the moment of understanding that the walls go transparent, the ceiling flies off, and we're doing geometry.
0: I want to read you part of an article from the Washington Post way back in 1987. It was about you winning a competition called the USA Math Olympiad. This is what you had to say about math way back in 1987. I always think of it as a zoo. There are a million different mathematical objects. They are like animals. Some are like each other and some are unalike. The amazing thing is it all connects. Something or anything you prove with trigonometry is just as true if you do it with algebra. I think it's kind of amazing, actually, if you think of it from an emotional point of view. I don't think a lot, or perhaps most people listening to our conversation would have an emotional point of view about mathematics.

0: So what is it that's emotional about it for you?
1: So first of all, I am curious because what 16-year-old me wrote makes perfect sense to 50-year-old me, but does it make sense to you? I'm curious. Or do you read that and you're like, what the hell is that kid talking about? Is he drunk? I'm curious how that reads.
0: No, it reads in a wondrous way, actually. To talk about math in an emotional point of view at 16. Wow. Like, I want to know more. I'd like to interview that kid.
1: I have a 16-year-old. 16-year-olds are filled with emotions. Trust me, I know this very well. I mean, it's and we can forget this when we emphasize the formal and the rigorous side of the subject. Although it's incredibly important and it's one of the things that sort of makes math special and makes it different from other endeavors. We must never forget that math is made of people. I mean, it's a human activity that human beings do for human reasons. And everything that people do, they have feelings about. Right? Like the desire to prove something is a desire. Like you feel frustration, you feel eagerness, like you feel, okay, maybe it's more like 95% frustration, 5% eagerness in your actual life as a researcher. That's life in science. But, you know, as a teacher, let me say this. Okay, so I teach math, right? I teach at the University of Wisconsin. I'm in front of students all the time. The biggest human challenge we have as teachers, and this is going to sound sort of silly, but it really is important, is that we know math very well. Okay, that sounds like that should be good, right? I mean, and it is good, but we know math very well and our students do not. And in order to be an effective teacher, you have to kind of imagine yourself into the mind of not knowing it. That can be very hard, actually, if you know it very well and you've known it for a long time. Actually, I'm going through this right now because I have a 16-year-old. I'm teaching him how to drive. It's hard to explain how to drive. Right? Because you just know.
0: It's so intuitive.
1: Right. It's actually hard to put yourself into the mindset of not knowing how to drive. And in the same sense, it's hard for me to put myself into the mindset of not knowing geometry or not knowing calculus or something like that.
0: Do you still think of math as a zoo?
1: Yes, absolutely. I mean, and I think it's actually, maybe I was only just dimly grasping it then, but, you know, Henri Poincaré, who's one of the great geometers and is a central figure in my book, and also just an incredible creator of aphorisms. I mean, if this guy could be on Twitter, it would be like incredible because he was like so good with these like little pithy sayings that he would come up with. So he has this remark that is sort of resounded through the history of mathematics ever since, where he says mathematics is the art of calling different things by the same name. Beautiful, beautiful, because it has that ironic tang that we love, right? It's like, wait, I thought mathematicians were supposed to be super precise and call everything exactly what it is. Like, well, yes, we do, but at the same time, it's also incredibly important to know what distinctions not to make. And in a way, what we do at the zoo is like that, right? On the one hand, if you need to know exactly what subspecies of tiger that is, you can find that information. It's there on the little placard. But you also, when you think about animals, you can say, okay, there's this tiger and there's that tiger. And sometimes you just need to know that it's a tiger. In any given moment, there's certain distinctions that are important to make. And certain distinctions that are unimportant is kind of how we think about animals and other kinds of menageries. And it's how we think about math too.
0: Well, it's funny. Actually, it's a good way to get into this next topic I want to tackle with you, which you foreshadowed, which is how we teach kids about math. Because I think one of the points you were making about math is that we make the mistake of saying if kids don't understand it, it's probably their fault.
1: Okay, well, I do have a little bit of a heterodox view about this. So I'll say this. I don't think that the goal of math teaching should be for every school kid to love math, which I think plenty of my colleagues would say, like, that's the goal. Like, we have to find a way for them to experience the love of math that people like me do, people in my profession and people who teach math at the K-12 level do. And I guess I don't believe in that because I think it's authentically like kind of weird how much I love math. I think that's
0: rare.
1: In the same way that there's people who like, you know, I also like super, super love like ultra salty, like Swedish, like herring roe spread, like on a cracker. And like, I know the people who love it. And like, not everybody loves it. And that's okay. But what depresses me about what's happening in math education is not if kids are like, I don't care about math that much. I don't love it. Okay, you don't love it. Fine. What is sad is if kids are like, I can't do this. I'm like congenitally incapable of do this. Kids who are trained to be like, this is just impossible for me. I think that's just almost never the case. And I do think we've trained a lot of children to believe that about themselves. And that's pretty bad.
0: And yet,

0: Yeah, you point out that one of the biggest problems in how we educate children in math is that we often tell them that math is easy. What's wrong with doing
1: Because
0: that?
1: it's not. That's the reason. Math is actually very hard. And there is a fine line. I am definitely not going to sit here and tell people how to do it because I am not a K-12 teacher. But even in college, we have the same issue. I think we need to find a way, and it takes a lot of emotional intelligence, like it's not an easy thing to say, to send the message that it's hard, but it's a hard thing that you can do, that people in general can do. Like we do hard things. We do hard things all the time. Just like learning to like be an adult and live life is hard, but people do it. Raising a child is incredibly hard, right? Nobody would say it's easy to like somehow have a kid like survive from like infancy to like, 3 or 5 years old. And yet look around you, like everybody's doing it. And we don't tell people it's going to be easy. We don't. We tell people it's hard, but there's going to be something in it for you. It's worthwhile and it's possible for you. And I think with work, we can send that message. But if we say it's easy, I do think it's really dangerous because if, and I had to unlearn this, by the way, it comes naturally to us, partly because if you know it really well, it is easy for you. Like, what if I said to my kid, like, okay, driving's easy. You just get on the highway and go. Just, I do this every day. Like, it's easy. Just like, okay, I might be like a smear on the pavement right now if that's what I told him. No. And I think that if you tell a child, this is simple, this is easy, and then they encounter the fact that it is manifestly not simple or easy, what are they going to think? Are they going to think my teacher lied to me? No, because kids trust teachers. They're going to think, oh, I'm stupid. The problem's with me. This is easy and I couldn't immediately do it. So therefore, this whole enterprise, I'm out. I'm out. And we do send that message, and I think it's incredibly bad.
0: Here's something that we heard about recently. The Florida Department of Education recently declared that it had rejected several math textbooks because they included what they called, quote unquote, critical race theory. The department didn't offer any details about what was in these math textbooks, but here's Florida's lieutenant governor appearing on Fox and Friends. Cue tape.
2: I knew it was being taught in school, but that there's an ideology here that they're trying to indoctrinate our children when it's tucked into math books.
3: Indeed, Rachel, and good morning. And you're right. What we've seen is obviously a systematic attempt by these publishers to infiltrate our children's education by embedding topics such as critical race theory, things that have nothing to do with math.
2: Right. So they're seeing like math problems that, have gender issues involved and CRT in it. What's been the reaction of parents from Florida on this?
3: Especially in those youngest grades when kids are most impressionable. We have to make sure that our kids are free from indoctrination, that we're not embedding this ideology. And I think that parents really want to make sure that in Florida, their kids are going to be taught, not indoctrinated.
0: So of course, we have no way of knowing what's actually in those books because the department didn't give any examples. But this is not the first political controversy over math education. There was a conflict over the so-called Common Core math a few years ago. And before that, it was a debate between liberals and conservatives over new math in the mid-20th century. Why is teaching math so politically contentious?
1: First of all, let me say this. I'm not going to like say anything about the textbooks Florida is using or not using because I have not seen them. I don't know what's in them. Like, I have my own biases, but I'm not. I mean, but I will say this. Okay, we have an amazing collection at the University of Wisconsin of historical math textbooks, of basically like books that were used in Wisconsin from about 1910 until the present. And like three full bookcases of math textbooks. And looking at these books, just standing there and picking them off the shelf and looking at them, what you realize is that every single controversy about math education that exists, we have been having for 100 years or more. Every single approach. So for instance, okay, I'll give you an example. Common Core, which is very controversial, one of the things that people really didn't like is like, okay, I mean, there's a lot of different stuff that makes up Common Core. But one thing is like, okay, we're going to sort of have a part of the classroom time be students trying to develop ideas about what's the case, like trying to sort of, rather than being told, here's the method, do it. Here's another method, do it. Here's another method, do it. Being told, like, okay, here's a bunch of answers. Can you sort of figure out, can you sort of try to understand like what relates them, like what the commonalities are? Can you sort of like, the so-called discovery teaching. I'm not even going to weigh in on whether or not that's like a good idea and for which grades, et cetera, et cetera. I'm just going to say that, you know, while researching this book, I found a geometry textbook from 1860 that uses the exact same approach, where there's no instruction at all, just a list of problems. And it's like, okay, try to do these like 180 problems in this order. Think about each one in the light of the ones you did before and discover for yourself the principles of geometry. Oh, wow. Nothing is new. Nothing is new. If you want to say like, what is this like new thing where math textbooks try to have questions that touch directly on questions of social import, you can find this in like textbooks from the 1930s. I've seen them. I mean, it's just, we go around, around and around in circles, like, are having the same arguments again and again. And there's probably like no way to stop doing that. But you asked, why do we have this argument about specifically about math? And I would say, I mean, first of all, to some extent, I can promise you there's like huge curricular issues about how we teach about the Civil War in history class, what books, which authors we read in English class, et cetera, et cetera. But I do think math is special because of this feature. I'm going to sort of bring us back to where we started. It has a certain prestige and it has this certain freedom from authority. The idea that math is kind of threatening because it enables students to draw their own conclusions that authorities cannot overrule, that's very old. In fact, okay, are you ready? There's like, you go back to the 17th century. I feel like you want to interrupt the train, but the train is rolling and then I'm going to let you talk.
0: Please keep going.
1: Okay. You can go back to the 17th century and there's an amazing book written in defense of Newton called Geometry, No Friend to Infidelity. So people were like writing whole books being like, I know you think that if people get into this calculus stuff, they're going to be like, okay, forget Jesus. Now it's all calculus. Like that's, I mean, like you don't have to write a whole book about that unless there's a controversy, unless some lieutenant governor at the time was like, I don't like this Newton thing. this seems dangerous. It seems like it's some locus of authority that's not the one I'm comfortable with. So that's old. And it's not just the 20th or 21st century. It's not just America or Florida. It's like a pretty common thing that because mathematics and even especially geometry has this property of kind of, I can make the knowledge myself. It's dangerous. It's seen as dangerous because it is kind of dangerous.
4: Maybe the purest example of this point of view is the short novel Flatland, written by English schoolmaster Edwin Abbott in 1884. It is a story told by a square.
5: I call our world Flatland. Not because we call it so, but to make its nature clearer to you, my happy readers, who are privileged to live in three dimensions.
4: The book takes place in a two-dimensional world whose inhabitants are unable to conceive any direction not spanned by the four compass points they know. The people in the plane are geometric figures whose shape determines their position in society. The more sides a person has, the higher their station.
5: Our professional men and gentlemen are squares, to which class I myself belong.
4: The most exalted of all, polygons so multi-sided as to be indistinguishable from circles. Isosceles triangles constitute the masses. The only people below them are women, who are mere line segments, and who are presented in the novel as terrifying creatures, nearly mindless, lethally pointy, and invisible when viewed head-on.
5: It was the first day of a long vacation. Having amused myself till a late hour with my favorite recreation, geometry, I had retired to rest with an unsolved problem in my mind.
4: Upon awakening, the square is startled by a disembodied voice, which reveals itself as coming from a tiny circle that has somehow gotten inside his house.
6: I am indeed, in a certain sense, a circle, and a more perfect circle than any in Flatland. But to speak more accurately, I am many circles in one.
4: The circle grows and shrinks inexplicably. But of course, that's because the circle is not a circle, but a sphere, whose cross-section inside our narrator's universe grows and shrinks as the sphere moves up and down in the third dimension. The sphere tries to explain itself to the square.
6: Your country of two dimensions is not spacious enough to represent me, a being of three dimensions, but can only exhibit a slice or section of me, which is what you call a circle.
4: After words fail, The sphere lifts the narrator out of his home plane

0: and tilts him so that he can see for himself the shape of the world he had previously only inferred.
1: Awestruck at the sight of the mysteries of the three-dimensional Earth thus unveiled before my unworthy eye, I said to my companion, "The matter is now so clear to me, the nature of real space so palpable, that methinks I could make a child understand it. Permit me to descend at once and enlighten the world."
0: Returning to his plane after this revelation, the square tries to spread the news about what he's seen. Predictably, he's imprisoned, and that's where the novel leaves him, locked up, his revelation ignored.
1: I exist in the hope that these memoirs, in some manner, may find their way to the minds of humanity in this dimension, and stir up rebels who shall refuse to be confined to just two dimensions.
0: Flatland was received at the time of publication with a mixture of bemusement and dismissal. The New York Times said, "It's a very puzzling book and a very distressing one, and to be enjoyed by about 6 or at the outside 7 persons in the whole of the United States and Canada. But it's become a favorite of young people with a taste for geometry, adapted for film several times and continually in print. I read it again and again as a kid. But I didn't understand as a child that the book was a satire, lampooning rather than embracing the already old-fashioned view of social hierarchy that holds sway in Flatland. Far from seeing women as empty-headed death needles, Abbott was an advocate of equality in education. He served on the council of the Girls Public Day School Company, which financed secondary education for women. The power of geometry in this telling is that a two-dimensional being can infer, by pure thought, the properties of a higher world he can't directly observe. The principles of geometry, far from enforcing an oppressive social order, are a way out of it for those able to accept the reality of the world beyond. The geometry we know can be used to endorse conventional ways, but the geometry we don't yet know is a threat. In 17th century Italy, the Jesuits stamped out mathematicians' attempts to develop a rigorous theory of infinitesimals and compute the areas and volumes of previously inaccessible figures. If it went beyond Euclid, it was suspect. Geometry, especially new geometry, offers a locus of authority that rivals the established order. In this way, it can be a destabilizing force and a radical measure.
2: Hey babe, does the straw have one or two holes?
3: Technically, there's one there and there's one there. So that's two, but always one hole that continues all the way through.
4: Because you want to know, I have the unpopular opinion. I think it's one hole. I think it's one hole. I think it's one hole. Zero.
5: One hole.
6: It's two holes.
7: One hole.
8: Look, you're telling me, if I cut a hole in the bottom of this cup, right, and I drop this through there, it went through two holes, or is it one hole?
3: Two.
8: It's one hole.
3: That's two holes, the bottom of the straw and the top. Top hole, that's bottom hole. One.
9: You tackle the problem very early in your book of how many holes there are in a straw. I have my own opinions about this, which I feel best not to share. but I'm curious first if we could begin with kind of an overview. What is that problem? What is the question we're really asking
0: there? I mean, the question is just what it says. How many holes are there in a straw? And then amazingly, I learned that you can find a huge amount of dispute over that question, including some immensely entertaining YouTube of like just people arguing about how many holes there are and getting like more and more irate and upset and like really into it. And I love this as a teacher. I love this because to me, I'm like, why are people so upset? Like, why do they get so into it? And I would claim that it's because on some level, they understand that there's some actually mathematical deep issue here. It's because there is an issue that people are like not willing to like let go of it and find themselves really, really arguing about it.
9: When you say issue, an issue of ambiguity or something beyond that?
0: Yeah, an issue of realizing, I mean, maybe let me put it this way. When you see an argument between two people, one of whom says, and the two most popular positions are, look, there's this one hole in the straw and it goes all the way through. And somebody else who says, well, there's obviously two holes. There's the top hole and the bottom hole. It makes you realize that even a word as simple as hole, you don't really know what it means. We're sort of in the position, I'm going to dignify these like random dudes who argue on YouTube.

0: talk to you about this moment that is the momentum, essentially, that's been building around democratic socialism. I'll just run through some examples here for people listening. You have the election of Mayor Zohran Mamdani in New York.
1: The conventional wisdom would tell you that I am far from the perfect candidate. I am young, despite my best efforts to grow older. I am Muslim. I am a democratic socialist. And most damning of all, I refuse to apologize for any of this.
0: Just last month, two of three winning insurgent candidates he endorsed in congressional primaries across New York identified as Democratic Socialists.
2: Two sitting congressmen, long-standing establishment Democrats, were toppled. Another open seat won. The winning candidates ran on a shared platform of radical change, promising to abolish ICE, taxing the rich, but also ending unconditional arms sales to Israel.
0: In Colorado, 29-year-old Democratic Socialist Melet Quiroz ousted a longtime congressional representative in L.A., a Democratic Socialist, is currently in the mayoral runoff. Seattle is also governed by a Democratic Socialist. Washington, D.C. is likely to follow, as I understand it. Both Michigan and Maine could also soon become the site of major victories by Democratic Socialist candidates. And many more officials across the country were elected after endorsements from the Democratic Socialists of America. How would you characterize the energy around socialism in the U.S. today, and to what do you attribute it to?
3: Well, I think at least part of this momentum has to do with the fact that we do live in a deeply unequal society, and it's unequal at its roots. And any sort of class society, even if you want to make the argument that capitalism does more good than harm, any society with this level of inequality and this level of inherent disparities between those who own and those who have nothing to sell but their labor is going to provoke some sort of egalitarian response. And I think the triumphalism of people who thought that all the political questions or the major political questions were being settled already discounted the extent to which there's always been, since the days of the Gracchi brothers and Rome and the early Christians and so on, there's always been movements for egalitarian change in this world. And this generation is no exception. I think what's particularly interesting, though, is that the name of this egalitarian resistance is the name of democratic socialism. And in most parts of the world, from the middle of the 19th century through to the end of the 20th century, it would have been taken for granted that those who felt like they were not benefiting from the current system would identify with the language and imagery of socialism. But given the particularity of American history, it's very strange to some degree. And I think a lot of this just has to do with chance. It has to do with the fact that Bernie Sanders was someone who was politicized in the late 1950s. I don't know Bernie super, super well, but I had a conversation with him once where he referred to the Brooklyn Dodgers leaving Brooklyn as a major politicizing moment for him, because he saw the way in which, you know, big capitalists can just do what they want with the property that they own with no regard to the community. And I said, Bernie, the media already thinks you're too old to be president. It was a few years ago. You shouldn't invoke the Brooklyn Dodgers in such a way. But, you know, this

0: Good morning. I'm Rebecca Zandbergen. You're listening to Ottawa Morning. It is Thursday, July 16th. And right now in the city, it's partly cloudy, 19 degrees. It should be a mix of sun and cloud today. Maybe some afternoon showers or a thunderstorm. Our high today is 26. Clear skies tonight down to 14 degrees. And sunshine for Friday and a high of 25. And Natalia Goodwin joins me now from the CBC Ottawa Newsroom. Good morning.
1: Good morning, Rebecca. In the news today, a dispute over a proposed housing development in Kanata is heading to the province for a decision. Nearly 10 months ago, Ottawa unsuccessfully appealed the case to the Supreme Court. Yesterday, City Council voted 23-2 in favor of asking the province to intervene, potentially overriding municipal bylaws and changing how the land is used. Kanata Golf and Country Club owner Clublink wants to build almost 15,000 housing units in the North Kanata green space, despite a 1981 legal agreement requiring the property owner to protect 40% of the space. Using special legislation or tools in its Planning Act, the province could override municipal bylaws and cancel the development if they decide to intervene. And the city has approved a new transportation plan that should help ease congestion, with most federal public servants back in office 4 days a week. The motion passed unanimously, but some councillors have doubts about how effective it will be. Orleans South Navan councillor Catherine Kitt says she's concerned the influx of transit riders might be too much to handle.
2: I hate to have a glass half empty attitude. That's not my nature, but I don't want anyone to leave this meeting believing that we've solved the problem, because I don't think these initiatives are sufficient to address the scale of the challenge that we're facing. I still do not think our transportation network can handle what is coming.
1: The new transportation plan includes 48 projects at a cost of about $29 million. Some are aimed at calming traffic flow and others involve

0: scheduling construction projects. Provincial police in Renfrew County have put up a billboard in the hopes it will solve a homicide. Jonathan Logan was shot and killed inside a home on Vimy Boulevard 3 years ago. Investigators say the person responsible fled before officers arrived and hasn't been identified. OPP are offering a $50,000 reward for information leading to an arrest and conviction. And a new demographic forecast suggests Quebec's population won't grow evenly over the next quarter of a century. It says regions like the Laurentians and Drummondville will keep growing, while Montreal's population is expected to decline. Affordability, access to nature, and proximity to Montreal are listed as the main drivers for the shift to small towns. Those are some of the stories we're working on in the newsroom, Rebecca.
1: Okay, Natalia, thank you very much for that. You're listening to Ottawa Morning here on CBC Radio 1. And the good news is that there is no heat warning to talk about, but as you've been seeing, and we're going to talk a little bit more about this through the morning, but lots of air quality issues across the province, specifically in Toronto, southwestern Ontario. We did have that problem earlier in the week. It's kind of cleared up, but there certainly is a lot of smoke in the air across the province. And 19 degrees is where we're at, and our high today is 26 with a mix of sun and cloud. And Marcia Young is hosting World Report and joins us now as well. Good morning.
2: Hi, good morning. So yes, we are talking about the air quality. I know it took me about an hour to recover before our cast after walking through the smoky air here in Toronto. It's alternating between a smell of something acrid that has burned and baked goods, which is very strange.
1: Yeah. Very strange.
2: So lots of funny smells in the air, but certainly not the clean air that we're used to. It's rare that we say the air inside a building is better than what's outside. But this morning, that is for certain the case. So we'll have some stories about what's happening in northern Ontario, where a First Nation, people from that First Nation have had to leave, and they fear that their community is destroyed. So we are going to follow that story. Sarah Law has the details on that for us. And then we're taking a look at what's going on in Iran. We'll have the latest on the blockade. And we will also talk about Olivia Stefanovic and a story from the AFN where they want to see people who deny what has happened in the community to criminalize it. So we'll have the story for you. That and so much more.
1: Okay.
2: Top of the clock.
1: Lots going on. And yeah, I hope you guys get to breathe easier soon there in Toronto, Marcia.
2: Well, if we stay at our desks, we'll be just fine.
1: Okay. All right. Good luck. Thanks very much for this. That's Marcia Young hosting World Report. And it's 25 minutes now before 6 o'clock. We're going to check in now with Chris Edwards and the Business Digest.
3: If you have travel plans for the August long weekend, you may need to double check them. Yesterday, unionized WestJet flight attendants officially voted in favor of a strike for that weekend. That means about 4,400 of them could walk off the job on August 2nd, effectively grounding all WestJet flights. The move comes after months of negotiations over the updating of the flight attendants' COVID-era contract. The union says, in addition to being underpaid, its members aren't being fairly compensated for hours of unpaid work done before and after flights. However, a strike isn't inevitable. Negotiations between the union and WestJet are ongoing. In economic news, yesterday, the Bank of Canada announced its benchmark interest rate will remain steady at 2.25%. It's the sixth consecutive hold at that rate, which has been flat since last September. The bank said it expects the Canadian economy to improve over the next few months, growing just over 1% for the first half of 2026. Nathan Jansen, an assistant chief economist at RBC, said the economic backdrop has improved moving into the second half of the year.
4: You know, just because the Bank of Canada is saying that economic conditions are showing signs of improvement, you know, we're seeing those same signs in our group. It doesn't mean that the Canadian economy is strong. So the economy is still weak. I think what it means is that recent signs are that while it's still weak, it does look like it's getting a little bit better.
3: Nevertheless, the biggest threats of higher inflation are still unresolved. Canada's trade relationship with the U.S. is still in flux, as is the impact of the once again active war in the Middle East on global energy prices. Jansen says the next move from the bank will ultimately be a hike, but doesn't expect that until at least 2027. In other news, the Canadian Real Estate Association says

0: it expects fewer homes to be sold in Canada this year compared to 2025. Yesterday, they revised down their 2026 forecast after a slower than expected start to the year. In total, it estimates 1.4% fewer homes sold across Canada this year compared to last year. That's the second forecast downgrade this year after a similar announcement in April. Sean Cathcart, a senior economist from the association, said while the year did start slowly, May and June were strong, and he expects the rest of the year to be as well.
1: I would expect a fall market similar to 2024. I think there's a lot of pent-up demand out there. I think, like I said, you know, rates are what they are. They're not moving that much. I think that the fact that prices aren't falling is going to be a huge factor in getting first-time buyers off the sidelines. And when are we going to see them show up? Will be after Labor Day when all of the fall listings come out. We saw the same sort of thing happen in advance of the tariff announcement in 2024. There's a big surge in activity in September, October, November. And that does underpin our forecast.
0: The seasonally adjusted benchmark price of a home in Canada was $658,000 in June. That's been about flat since the start of the year, but 3.5% lower than June of 2025. And finally, there's a new store of wealth for the super rich, dinosaur bones. On Tuesday, a Tyrannosaurus Rex fossil sold at auction for $50 million, a new record. It comes after years of steadily growing price tags for dinosaur bones, which are becoming lucrative investments, especially for the world's latest tech-driven billionaire class. Though some wealthy proponents say buyers can help with research efforts, many paleontologists say overall the private sale of bones is pricing out museums and scientific institutions. For CBC Radio, I'm Chris Edwards.
2: Thanks very much, Chris. For more business news, you can go to our website, cbc.ca/business. Well, being a 10 on a scale of 10 is usually a good thing, except when it's measuring bad air quality. Yesterday, Toronto's air quality hit that mark and was ranked the worst in the world. And the orange sky, smoky haze, and thick air are expected to continue into Friday. CBC Toronto's Hayden Waters heard how people were coping, including those who work outside.
3: So my name is Aubrey, and I'm outside chilling under this nice tree because it's smoggy and nasty.
4: You work outside for...
3: I do traffic control.
4: And what were you like looking outside today, knowing you're going to have to go to work and in working in this?
3: I didn't want to. Trust me, I did not want to move. It's deadly, man. It's muggy. It's crazy. It's just, it's not good. It makes me heavy. It drains me. You know what I mean? The energy goes right down fast.
4: And so how do you do what you do outside all day?
3: Tell my boss I need to go home. No, I just got to do the water thing. You just got to do it, man. It's a job, right? So I got to feed my family, right? So I got to work.
5: My name is Andrew. I'm traffic control with Aubrey. We do the same thing every day. We just control the trucks, make sure nobody gets killed. It's absolutely horrible. I'm Irish, and we're not used to this weather. I can't wait to go home to the AC. It kind of looked like the end of the world, to be quite honest. When you come out and see it, is the world actually going to end? Is Putin coming to blow us up? We just normally drink plenty of water, and that's about it. Just plenty of water and sit under the tree as much as we can.
4: Have you seen it like this here?
5: Never, no, never this bad. Never this hot, never this humid. I'm here 15 years, and I've never seen it this heat. And I like this smoke. The smoke is a lot.
6: Yeah, it's super spooky. The vibe is definitely kind of spooky, like dark, ominous almost. Yeah. I grew up here in Toronto and I feel like I never really noticed this growing up. It's definitely new. It's definitely scary. It's like, yeah, we should do something about it. But yeah, as a, like just a normal person, I don't know what to do. But yeah, I don't like the idea of this becoming normal for sure.
7: I'm Tiffany. I'm here at Corktown Commons with my kids playing in the splash pad. It's pretty smoky, it's cloudy, and it's very clear that there's no sunlight visibly. I actually thought it was just really cloudy until I checked the news. And so I didn't realize there had been a wildfire nearby and that we were affected by the smoke. I did see the warnings, but we did see a lot of camps that were still functioning. And so, you know, I think that it wasn't severe enough that, like I said, it's short term and hopefully it'll blow through. It keeps me aware of, you know, people who are maybe immunocompromised or, you know, who don't have good respiratory health and might have some issues. But, you know, for otherwise healthy adults and kids, like, it is one day and it's hopefully not going.

0: to, you know, persist more than a week.
1: Yeah, hi, I'm John. We're from Florida, Tampa Bay area.
0: Yeah, Arlene, Tampa Bay, Florida. Originally from New Jersey, but from the U.S.
2: What were you like when you opened up your window this morning and saw what it was like? Were you wondering what was going on exactly? Or
0: I was, yes. And I said we picked the right day. We did CN Tower yesterday, so we went up to the CN Tower, and it was beautiful and clear, so we were happy to do that. Do you know what's causing it?
2: Wildfires. So wildfires, like, to the north of here are causing it.
0: And,
2: like,
0: I see. But no, in Florida, yeah, we got the hurricanes, but we're not dealing with this.
1: and there's a smell in the air, too.
0: Yes. Yeah. I'm a little, just throw me off a little bit. But I love Toronto. I lived here from ages 13 to 16, so it always has a special place for me.
3: Hi, my name is Nico, and I'm about to bike with my father. We're just wearing a mask right now. Of course, it's pretty sad and weird. It feels like a bit of like the end of the world kind of thing. But yeah, we're trying to just continue life, but it does feel really weird to be in these conditions. Yeah.
2: How did you know you had to grab the mask today when you were leaving the house?
3: I just was feeling a bit weird on my lungs, so I said I want to take a next step precaution, and my parents are visiting from abroad, so I just guided them that I know that's how the way to go about it. Yeah. So I have a lot of allergies, so I do get like a difficulty on breathing, and it's harder to move, so I try to just to stay indoors, but today they want to go out, so we're trying to continue life, but it is harder to breathe for sure. Yeah, it's just hard to process on an emotional level as well. I'm very young, like I'm 23, right? And it's the result of a whole world that has been dealing with many realities in the past. So I feel like it's not 100% my fault, but the only way I can do is at least bike. Just trying to live life. We're just going through some bread and back to the condo, and that's it. Yeah.
4: The CBC's Hayden Waters talking to people about the poor air quality in Toronto. Yesterday, Toronto had the worst air quality in the world. We're going to talk more about the health effects of wildfire smoke. That's coming up just after the 7:30 news.

about 5:45, and you're listening to Ottawa Morning. Now, if you've been to Blues Fest anytime over the past 15 years, this music might sound familiar to you.

0: So that's Nico Gravel, also known as the Blues Fest Bagpiper, playing to a crowd leaving the festival last year. This week, he announced that after a decade and a half, this will be his last Blues Fest. Nico joined guest host Elise Skura in studio yesterday, and she asked how he came to that decision.
1: It's a decision that I've thought about over the past couple of years. A lot of it has to do with kind of the post-COVID, just the way festivals are kind of working in the Ottawa area, which is, I mean, par for the course. It was a pretty rough time. And also the fact that the festival itself has become a cashless festival, which means that the festival only uses electronic means for payment, which is totally fine. I'm sure they did this for a specific reason. But on the outside of the festival, we don't necessarily get, those toonies and loonies coming out of the festival. So that's one reason. The second reason is I've been traveling to Europe a fair amount after the Blues Fest Festival and doing festivals like the Edinburgh Fringe Festival, the Interceltic Festival in Lorient, northern France. I've been doing quite a number of festivals in Europe, and now I just want to kind of expand on that a little.
2: And do you find that these other festivals, people have more change?
1: The other festivals really gear towards the tourists. So they're really tourist attractions. And anywhere where there's tourism, there tends to be more cash. And the reason is because tourists carry cash. You know, when you're going to Europe, you always have your euros or your pounds, right? Whereas in the local, in the city, people don't necessarily need that cash. It's a local festival, as well as, you know, like I said, an electronic festival at this point. So, it's just a way of expanding and also traveling and seeing the world.
2: Which sounds pretty good to me, yeah. I have to say. So you mentioned this is an electronic festival.

0: festival now, and people, I think, do see sometimes buskers who have their own little square or, you know, tap device. Is that something that you were trying to use as well?
1: So I've had a square device for the past 5 years, ever since the beginning of COVID, pretty much. I knew that this was coming, and so I bought a square device as well as QR codes. So the QR codes allow you to scan, and also you can tip online, which really work well in Europe. But it doesn't have as much traction in Canada. And the reason is, I think, is because there's a lot of electronic scams and online scams out there. And people are less apt to go and just tap a card and you know, leave a tip. It's people are kind of afraid, you know. And I totally understand that. This isn't a knock on anybody. But I totally understand kind of the way the economy has shifted and the way payment has shifted. And so it's you know, we're kind of rolling with the times a little here.
0: And I want to get back now to, I guess, the happier times. So what drew you to Blues Fest to do this in the first place?
1: I did Blues Fest really, I did the festival on a whim. It was just one day I went, I was just thought there'd be a good crowd. So I went and just set up and we'd see what kind of happened. And, it worked out really well. And then, you know, that was probably about 17 or 16 years ago. And then there's one year I was like, you know what, I'm going to do the whole festival and just see kind of what happens. And so every night, rain or shine, I'm out there and I'm playing the entirety of the festival. And it's brought so many happy moments, you know, and it's really cool festival. Like what they're doing down there is amazing. They're bringing in great acts. It really brings a vibe to the city. So I'm just, you know, I guess I became a little tradition, you know, on a very smaller scale, but to this festival.
0: Yeah, tell me more about those kind of happy moments. Did you have repeat customers, I guess?
1: This year, now that I've announced my retirement, I've had a lot of people coming up and shaking my hand and just being like, you know what, thank you so much. You are, you know, the coolest part of the festival as people are leaving. And then they hear that the skirl of the bagpipes, you know, and just it just adds a whole dynamic at the end of the festival, which, I mean, don't get me wrong, bagpipes are not for everybody.
0: What?
1: So, at the same time, you know, whether you love it or hate it, it creates, you know, a moment which becomes a memory. And hopefully the memory is, you know, as people are leaving, you know, Blues Fest, you know, the sound of the bagpipes. And hopefully that sticks around for quite some time.
2: The Blues Fest bagpiper, Nico Gravel, speaking with guest host Elise Skura. And this will be his last summer at the festival.

0: it's partly cloudy and 19 degrees. We're looking at highs climbing to a pretty moderate 26 compared to where we have been over the last couple of weeks. Could see some afternoon showers or a thunderstorm, but otherwise a mix of sun and cloud. Clearing up tonight, we're down to 14 degrees. Sunshine for Friday and 25 degrees. Saturday, a bit cooler still. 21 is our high, mostly cloudy with a chance of showers. Peak summertime, despite that Saturday forecast, but it is the perfect time for a sweet frozen treat. The CBC's John Dulasong asked people to tell him about their favorite.
1: I'm a gelato girl.
2: Why is that?
1: Oh, it's creamy, with a wide range of flavors, and I really like a flavor called lemon, lime, and bitters that I learned about in New Zealand.
2: Can you get that anywhere here?
1: We haven't found it yet, I don't think, no, but I dream about it.
3: I like a slushy. It's like, it's really refreshing and sweet.
2: Is there a particular flavor that you prefer?
3: I like it when there's the soda flavored ones. Those are usually really good.
4: It's a local ice cream shop, and their flavors are usually very creative. It's not like your run-of-the-mill chocolate and vanilla. Like, there's all kinds of fun stuff. They usually change the flavors seasonally also, which is like one of the nice things to do. Their strawberry is very good. And I think right now they have lavender blueberry that's really, really nice.
5: I like the Kit Kat bars from Costco. Get a big pack of them.
2: Could you describe what it is?

0: It's like Kit Kat flavored ice cream on a stick with chocolate coating, you know, a little bit of nuts in there too. It's pretty good.
1: It's a boba place, and then they also have like frozen slushies and stuff, but it's like really good.
2: Yeah, and what do you like it more than, you know, ice cream, gelato, slushies?
1: I guess it's easier to, like, carry and walk around it. And it's just, like, they have a lot of flavors, so it's really fun. And just, it's just, I like it better.
2: Do you have any favorite memories, you know, with boba in general?
1: There's one near my school, so all my friends would, like, we would always go, like, almost every day. And, like, I think we spent so much money there, to be honest.
3: Those are some ice cream lovers. They were speaking to the CBC's John Dallasong. I have to say, I'm generally, always choosing chocolate.

0: That's Bahamas with the bridge, and it is 5:56. Well, the Assembly of First Nations says the federal government needs to do more to combat rising hate and anti-Indigenous rhetoric in Canada. At the AFN general meeting in Ottawa, chiefs spoke about the impact of residential school denialism. It's often characterized as a form of propaganda that does not deny the existence of the school system, but rather downplays, excuses, or misrepresents facts about the harms caused by it. The AFN is calling for it to be criminalized as a form of hate crime. Here's Regional Chief of the British Columbia Assembly of First Nation, Terry TG, on the issue.
1: We are here not only to speak about Bill C-9, but also the exponential rise in anti-Indigenous rhetoric and hate speech that we're all experiencing across this country. In my region, in British Columbia, we've definitely experienced that, many of our First Nations, not only by the general public, but also by elected officials. Certainly, across the country, I've noted the exponential rise.

0: Rise in violence, hate speech, and anti-Indigenous rhetoric directly linked to the recognition of First Nations rights and title, especially in these recent court cases that have come out of British Columbia. Many of these actions have been linked to Indian residential school denialism. The denialism is not an academic debate. It's hate speech, and it is fact. It re-traumatizes survivors, harms entire communities, disrespects children who never made it home, denies historical facts, and undermines truth and reconciliation. If left unaddressed, this gap risks enabling harmful narratives that perpetuate racism, misinformation, and historical erasure of our history. Residential school denialism has also impacted communities directly who are working to uncover the truth about residential schools within their traditional territories.
1: That was Regional Chief of the British Columbia Assembly of First Nations, Terry Teagy, yesterday in Ottawa. NDP MP Leah Gazzan tabled a private member's bill in Parliament last fall to criminalize residential school denialism. It's waiting for its second reading in the House of Commons. This is Ottawa Morning here on CBC Radio 1, and we're going to check in now with Natalia Goodwin to see what's happening in news headlines. Good morning.
2: Good morning, Rebecca. Provincial police in Renfrew County have put up a billboard in hopes to solve a homicide. Jonathan Logan was shot and killed inside a home on Vimy Boulevard 3 years ago. Investigators say the person responsible fled before officers arrived and hasn't been identified. OPP are also offering a $50,000 reward for information leading to the arrest and conviction. And the City of Ottawa has approved a new transportation plan that should ease the congestion of federal public servants returning to the office 4 days a week. The motion passed unanimously, but some councillors have doubts about how effective it will be. It has 48 projects at a cost of about $29 million, some calming traffic, others pausing construction. That is what we're working on in the newsroom here. Now we're going to head over to World Report.
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4: 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When Adam Gontier left 3 Days Grace back in 2013, he couldn't have imagined where they'd be today. Adam and the band's other frontman, Matt Walst, are here to talk about sharing the spotlight and being the only Canadian band to have 2 songs with over 1 billion streams.
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1: This is World Report. Good morning, I'm Marcia Young. Nearly 200 wildfires are burning across Ontario, and the smoke is migrating south. Several regions are under air quality warnings. Dusty wildfire smoke is hanging over much of the southern parts of the province. The smoke was so bad on Wednesday, the sky over Toronto appeared orange. The fires spewing that smoke south have led to the evacuation of dozens of communities. And the CBC's Sarah Law reports that one First Nation north of Thunder Bay has been destroyed.
5: I've never seen a fire that big. It was angry. It was moving fast.
6: 15-year-old Mia Pavela says she narrowly escaped, grabbing her 2 chihuahuas before heading to the beach. Her community, Nomegusasagagan First Nation, has been completely destroyed by wildfire. Just over 2 dozen people boarded a handful of boats on Monday. They had minutes to get everyone across the lake. Pavela's mother, Helen, is the community's chief.
7: They survived it, but now we have nothing. The community burnt down within less than an hour.
6: Evacuees are staying in Thunder Bay, about 250 kilometers south of the First Nation. Chief Pavela says her people are determined to rebuild.
7: They have a duty to help us.
6: But they need support from the provincial and federal governments. Both levels still don't recognize Nomegusasagagan as an official First Nation. Chief Pavela says that shouldn't determine the amount of support it receives. Sarah Law, CBC News, Thunder Bay, Ontario.
1: Along with air quality concerns, parts of the country are also dealing with extreme heat. The world is warming as a result of climate change. We're seeing heat waves more often and for longer. But when it comes to heat-related illnesses and deaths, the numbers don't always add up. The CBC senior science reporter, Nicole Mortellaro, explains.
8: As stifling heat waves grip parts of Europe and North America, and reports emerge of soaring fatalities linked to those high temperatures, under

0: options.
1: So far, Volodymyr Zelensky has not publicly commented on his decision. The Sikh community in Edmonton is in mourning. A couple who were considered pillars of the community died in an apartment fire earlier this week. They'd been married for 60 years. As Morgan Black reports, the fire devastated more than just the building.
2: I did see my grandfather pass away right in front of me.
3: Lolly Tour vividly remembers first responders trying to save his grandfather. The moment, minutes after a final, desperate jump from the balcony of an Edmonton apartment.
2: Just the amount of flames, the chaos. I was in panic mode.
3: Edmonton police say a vehicle hit the building Monday and ruptured a gas line. Both of his grandparents died in the resulting fire.
2: My grandmother, Surinderjeet Kaur Bindal, passed away. She was found in the apartment yesterday. And my grandfather, Major Singh Bindal, passed away after he jumped the apartment to try to get out.
3: Tour was at the scene that night because his wife had warned him of a large fire in the neighborhood.
2: It's just been so devastating for our family.
3: A memorial is now outside the ruined building with a photo of the pair side by side.
2: They've been happily married for over 60 years. They were best friends.
3: He wants the couple, both in their 80s, to be remembered for the love they shared.
2: And I really hope that when people mourn them, they mourn the fact that if there was ever a definition of love and longevity, that's who they think of.
3: Edmonton police are still investigating. Tour hopes the results, when they come, will bring closure. Morgan Black, CBC News, Edmonton.
1: That is the latest national and international news from World Report. I'm Marcia Young.
4: Good morning, I'm Rebecca Zanbergen. You're listening to Ottawa Morning. It is Thursday, July 16th. Should you wait to buy your next car? Vehicle prices are easing up. We'll find out why and how much lower prices could drop in a moment. Plus, Chelsea canoeist Sophia Jensen won some serious hardware in Montreal this past week, sprinting her way to 2 silver medals and 2 golds. We'll catch up with Sophia this hour. But first, we started with the keyboard, then the touchscreen. Now, OpenAI is working on a smartphone with no screen at all. We've got that story in a moment. Right now in the city, it's partly cloudy, 19 degrees. We should have a mix of sun and cloud this morning, maybe some afternoon showers or a thunderstorm. Our high today, 26 degrees, and then things clearing up tonight down to 14. A lovely sunny day and just 25 tomorrow. That's kind of a lovely spot to be in, I think. Saturday brings a chance of showers, kind of a gray day and a high of 21 degrees. Natalia Goodwin joins us now to let us know what's happening in news headlines. Good morning.
5: Hi, Rebecca. City Council has unanimously passed a $29 million transportation plan in hopes it will get public servants to and from the office an extra day a week. But one city councillor says traffic is going to be terrible anyway, and the new measures aren't going to fix it. Cameron Muller will bring us the details on that. And nearly 10 months after the Supreme Court declined to hear the City of Ottawa's appeal over a proposed housing development in Kanata, council will now ask the province to intervene, penning yet another passage in the long-running saga of the Clublink development. I'll have those stories in my full newscast at 6:30. Rebecca.
4: Okay, Natalia, thank you very much. And Doug is in this morning. Hello, Doug.
6: Hello there. You're back.
4: I'm back.
6: Yeah. Mm-hmm. It's pretty quiet out there. It's interesting that they, they're not terribly positive about the trend, the traffic situation moving forward. It's job security for me, I suppose.
4: Yes, it is, Doug.
6: Yeah, it's just too bad. For me, it would, one of the things that would help would be if that service started a bit earlier. I could use it, right? Coming in from Stittsville, I would love to take the train, but it's not available to me. And if I wanted to take transit to be here for 5 o'clock in the morning, I'd be looking at, with a split shift, around 4 hours of transit a day. Mm-hmm. Oh, no, I'm not going to do it. Anyway, it's, I feel for them. There's lots of issues to work away at. I'm not seeing any traffic to contend with right now. So if you don't like commuting, now's a good time to do it. It's awfully efficient out there, no collisions. The only thing I'm seeing that's a little bit busy is, as usual, the westbound 174 in Cumberland. But if you see something I should know about this morning, you can either call me about it or text me about it, 613 613-

0: 888-6900. I'm back with more in about 15 minutes.
1: Okay, Doug, thank you very much. And it is 6:13. Well, imagine a smartphone with no screen or keyboard, just a microphone, speaker, camera, and an AI agent. That's the vision for a new secret device OpenAI is developing. It's led to a lawsuit against the company from Apple. Francis Sims covers tech issues for us and is here with more on what we know about the device and the lawsuit. Good morning.
2: Good morning.
1: Okay, we're going to talk about the lawsuit here in a moment, but firstly, what is OpenAI actually building here?
2: Yeah, so OpenAI has a lot of users. They have 900 million active users every week, reportedly. But they have a problem, and the problem is that in order to get to the users, they have to go through a phone, like an iPhone or a Google phone or a Samsung phone, or they have to go through your computer. And they want better access. They effectively want to make more money. And what they're thinking is that they want to build their own device. They've hired Joni Ive, who used to be the lead designer at Apple. They bought his company for $6 billion. And he's the guy that purportedly helped to save Apple from bankruptcy with his innovative designs on the iPhone. The vision for OpenAI is to build effectively like a phone, but no screen, a pocket-sized device, a companion that you can talk to as you walk down the street. Think of Star Trek, like the little thing on your shirt. It has cameras, it has microphones, but it doesn't have a screen, but you can dictate emails just like you might dictate to a voice assistant. And their big bet is that people are going to be willing to start moving away from their screens over time, and that they're going to make a lot of money in the process.
1: Before we go further, I'm curious your thoughts. Are people moving away from screens, do you think?
2: Well, I know that there's so many little statements about doom scrolling and looking at Instagram in bed, and I think it's hard to see that that's happening, or it might happen. But what I do know is, I mean, I worked at BlackBerry for a long time, and I know at that time we thought the mechanical keyboard was the thing that was going to be there forever, and then iPhone came along and convinced everybody it didn't need the keyboard, the physical keyboard,
1: right.
2: And now all the phones look like iPhones. So although there's been lots of people saying, well, we're never going to move away from our phone, I think in the beginning what you might see is a device like this and people still use their phone for some things. But once people get used to reading and dictating emails and not necessarily looking at their screen, I do think people might move away.
1: Yeah. It's funny when you mentioned dictating an email. I mean, I would never be confident with that email unless I see it. Is the punctuation right? Do you know what I mean? I want to see, is the formatting the way I would want it? Like, it's hard for me to imagine, but I am old, so maybe that's why.
2: Yeah, but I think if you get to the point where you have this assistant helping send an email, you might imagine that it's not going to be perfect anymore. And the person on the receiving end might expect that it was helped to, you know, it's like when somebody sends you a message that's supported by Siri, you realize that there's going to probably be spelling mistakes when you receive that message. You just have that expectation.
1: Mm-hmm. Okay, and why is OpenAI hammering home on this right now? Is it just wants to cash in, does it?
2: Yeah, $180 billion is why. That's how much money that they've taken from investors and effectively spent. And the monthly subscriptions isn't enough. OpenAI's been doing everything from signing deals with the Pentagon to now looking at the ability to create adult content on their platform for the right people. It's not enough money. And what they know is that Apple has made the most successful product in history, over $1 trillion made off the iPhone alone. And if they can just carve out a little piece of that, and that they would be happy. And if their device without a screen will probably cost less than half of an iPhone, because the screen is a big part of that cost. And the battery life will be much longer, because without the screen, you don't have the same kind of battery drain. So their big bet is that they just need to carve out a small piece of that pie. And they can be highly successful and go from being in the red to actually, you know, starting to be profitable.
1: And why is Apple so angry about all of this?
2: Well, Apple is the king of the hill. Apple's at, you know, it's their throne. I was at BlackBerry when Apple dethroned BlackBerry. And I think Apple sees this as a threat, right? They have over 400 Apple employees that have moved over to OpenAI now. So Apple's launched this lawsuit, 41 pages. They have like wild claims that employees said things like, I didn't know I could still access the files, or I didn't know I was allowed to take this. But the bottom line is that Apple sees OpenAI. Before, OpenAI was a friend when they were just building software and Apple was building hardware. But now if OpenAI is building hardware, that's a big threat to Apple, and that's a risk to Apple going forward.
1: Yeah, sure. It's

0: the threat, but what is the legitimacy of the lawsuit? Like, what is the basis?
1: Well, the problem is that in Silicon Valley is it's very insular. And so people move around a lot. And obviously, 400 people leaving Apple and going to OpenAI, there's a lot of expertise that moved over there. And they would argue that people are stealing trade secrets. Whether or not that's happening, I think the idea is that the lawsuit will slow OpenAI down. And hopefully, from Apple's perspective, enough that Apple can then get ahead with maybe the next voice product or whatever it is, the next smartphone, next smartwatch. I think that's Apple's ultimate plan, is to get them stuck in the mud with all these details of what employees that moved over did or said. But the reality is they just want to slow it down.
0: Yeah. And is Apple also working on a screenless device?
1: Apple is working on just about everything you can imagine. Connects to your TV, maybe connects to your foot. I don't know, but they have, I mean, they have a whole bunch. I mean, the reality is that a lot of people in Silicon Valley think that people are more willing to put their phone aside and start to be able to talk to their devices more. We started to see that with smart speakers, and that's just the general sense. So I imagine Apple's working on something like that, although I haven't seen any of the details. Mm.
0: Where do you think all of this takes us in a world where everything talks and listens, and how do we ensure that all of our privacy and concerns and all of that is dealt with before we go down that road?
1: Yeah, it's really hard. You can imagine a scenario where you're at home and your toast gets burnt and you ask your toaster like this not to burn it next time. That seems pretty handy. But then what happens if the toaster recommends then a product that never burns, right? Because it's an ad is built in. Or you're at the grocery store and your refrigerator reminds you that your milk is about to expire. That could be handy. Or you have your parents living at home, aging in place, and the house can assist them living better. So there's lots of things that I think are really great when our devices start to talk to us. But I worry about the privacy piece, especially when this is profit driven. These are companies that want to make more money from us. Where does the data get stored? What happens if you have an argument with your kid or your partner, and then that gets put into a database? You say lots of things you didn't mean, and 3 years down the road, you have to get a background check for some new job. Well, can they dig that stuff up? You never really meant any of it, but now it's there in the database on the cloud. So there's lots of things that we need to really get our arms wrapped around about, and then not even talking about the fact that these devices can start giving advice to our kids as they grow up. So lots of concerns. And I think it's exciting, but this is another situation where we have to make sure that, you know, our rules and our values are supported ahead of the technology really coming into the home.
0: You know, there's always been times in our world where things seem to progress really fast, and could we keep up? But do you think this is different than any other sort of revolution that we saw in the past?
1: Not really. No. I think you're right. I think it's more of the same.
0: Yeah.
1: I mean, could we have imagined that we'd be all stuck to our screens 20 years ago when the iPhone came out? No. But we figure it out. We don't like it, but it also provides lots of support and help to how we live our lives now.
0: Okay. We'll figure it out, Francis. Okay.
1: Thanks,
0: I appreciate
1: Rebecca.
0: This. Thank you.
1: Together we'll do it.
0: Okay. Take care.
1: Bye.
0: That is our technology columnist, Francis Sims. He's Associate Dean of the Faculty of Applied Sciences and Technology at Humber Polytechnic.

0: 6:22, and you're listening to Ottawa Morning here on CBC Radio 1. Well, if you're thinking about getting new wheels, you may wonder if now is a good time to buy a car. The latest Auto Trader Price Index suggests Canada's auto market is actually starting to settle down after years of high prices and short supply. So for more on this, we've reached Mark Richardson. He's an automotive journalist for the Globe and Mail. Good morning.
1: Hey, good morning. Pleasure to be here.
0: Okay, so why are we seeing prices starting to drop now?
1: Well, we got less money to spend on cars for a start. Most of us do. But to be honest with you, the automakers thought that we'd be in a bit more of a mess than we're in at the moment. They thought the prices were going to be, the sales were going to be more volatile than they are right now. They didn't quite anticipate the stability that we have. So back when they were setting all of the prices, which was, you know, earlier this year, and late last year, they anticipated that it would be more of a struggle to sell vehicles, more competitive. So the prices are a little bit lower, and we're benefiting from that. Thank you very much.
0: Mm-hmm. Yeah, and why did they get it wrong?

0: Well, because they saw the volatility that that the world was in. They saw the uncertainty over tariffs. They saw the uncertainty over budgets and everything else. And they thought, well, people aren't going to want to spend the enormous amount of money that a car costs these days. I mean, a car now, we're talking about prices coming down, but they're only down 2% or so, and prices are still really high. A new car, the average new car is $63,000 in Canada. The average used car is $36,600 and something dollars. That's still an awful lot of money. Yeah. Yes, it's coming down, but it's still really high.
1: And why did it spike? I know it's sort of pre-pandemic. We didn't have these kinds of prices. So what caused that that rapid increase?
0: Well, we had a problem with supply. Supply did not meet demand, for one thing. So suddenly cars became very nice things that everybody wanted a car and you couldn't get a car, so you'd pay more money. You wouldn't bother haggling with the dealer. That sort of thing is out of the door now. People don't do a lot of haggling. There's not a lot of space to do that. But people didn't do that because they wanted to get a car, because cars were in short supply. You couldn't get chips for them. They couldn't make enough of the things. Now that sort of thing has all settled down. Some of the makers are still struggling with that. Toyotas, for example, they're more desirable cars. You can wait months, or the dealer might tell you, look, I'm not even going to bother taking your order for this because you're not going to get it for a year. But other manufacturers have got quite a good inventory there. I know that Hyundais and Kias, for example, from Korea mostly, they have large inventories on their lots, and they can still afford to sell at affordable prices.
1: But by what percentage have we seen the price of cars? Because, you know, we're talking about a tiny drop right now, or dip in the market. But what, you know, just remind us how far we've come in the cost of cars.
0: Well, hey, the cheapest new car you can get right now is actually a Hyundai Venue. It's the small subcompact SUV. And it costs, after you drive out the door, you've paid all of your taxes, all your fees, all your everything, you're not going to get out of there for much less than $28,000. And that's the cheapest car you can buy in Canada right now. Everything goes up from that for a new car. And you think that maybe 10 years ago, I think it was 2018, you could buy a Nissan Micra for $9,999, you know, plus taxes and fees and all of that nonsense. I know that inflation has bitten into all of those costs, but even so, the whole price has gone up a lot, like 50% or so, I would say, over the last decade. And that's a huge increase.
1: Yeah, it sure is. What about EVs? Because those have always been, you know, more money. And what's happening with the sale of electric vehicles?
0: Well, EVs have actually been doing pretty well. Electric vehicle sales were up in Canada this May by about 20% over last May. But then something like 18,000 of them were sold, 18,300, I think it was, in Canada in May. But then last May, we didn't have federal rebates, which are taking $5,000 off the cost of the vehicle. And that's basically the equivalent of the taxes, the federal and the provincial taxes. So you can now buy an affordable electric vehicle for around about $40,000 new. But then, you know, that's still a lot of money. But then the good thing is that you're not looking at the price of gas. You don't even care what the price of gas is. You care about the price of hydro, which, as long as you can plug in at home at night or plug in somewhere where you control the electrical supply, then it's not so expensive. If you're having to plug into a public charging station, then it starts to get expensive and it gets inconvenient too, right?
1: Mm-hmm. You know, we do know that we are taking in some Chinese electric vehicles, not many start.
0: No, and so, not many.
1: So is that doing anything to the cost of EVs in Canada?
0: Well, it's not going to increase the cost, but right now, I mean, the limit is 49,000 electric vehicles from Canada in the first year. That's going up to 70,000 electric vehicles by 2030. And at that point in 2030, then half of those electric vehicles have to cost no more than $35,000, which is nice. But that's 35,000 vehicles in a market of 1.9 million, maybe even more than that in Canada. So it's pretty much a drop in the bucket, but it helps, right? Mm-hmm. It's all a good thing.
1: You know, we've heard a lot, and you talked a bit about how the auto sector was concerned about what was to come. And we know we're linked to the U.S. market, of course. And so with CUSMA negotiations ongoing and that not being ironed out just yet, what do you think that means for the future of the industry and what we might expect to pay here?

0: Well, according to the Auto Trader report, people don't care about the free trade agreement because they just don't know what's happening with it, right? I mean, you could spend, in a month from now, cars could be twice as much money as they are right now, or they could be half as much money. I mean, those are extremes. They're not going to be that much. But nobody knows what the difference is going to be. So people are just going by what the sticker prices are right now, what they can actually see and what they know that they're going to be paying. So they found that the free trade agreement and all the volatility there and the not knowing what's happening, that's not actually making a difference with people's car sales right now.
1: And do you think, though, that, you know, depending on how it goes, we may see a spike in the cost again?
0: We just don't know. It could be. And it could be thanks to Kuzma and thanks to getting a lousy deal overall that this would happen. I wouldn't expect that. I wouldn't see too much of a spike, to be honest with you. The world tends to settle down somewhat. And if you can ride it out, then that helps. But who knows what's going to happen? I mean, nobody knows right now, right? It's just too volatile. Mm-hmm.
1: Okay, Mark, I appreciate your time this morning. Thank you for this.
0: It's been a pleasure. Thanks.
1: Mark Richardson is an automotive journalist for the Globe and Mail. And Doug is back to let us know how things are out there on the roads.
2: Mm-hmm. Well, yeah, pretty efficient, actually. No issues on the 417 eastbound or westbound headed downtown. If you're coming in from and through Orleans, the 174 is wide open there in the, you know, the four-lane stretch, four and more. But the two-lane stretch out in Cumberland is pretty slow westbound. If you're heading into and through Cumberland, over in Gatineau, what am I seeing there? You know, it's busy out in the construction zone in Masson already because there's so much construction out there. But as you're arriving in, like passing through Gatineau into Hull, no issues there that I can see and no problems on the bridges either. So I'm going to go away and sneeze and come back.
1: Okay, right. Doug, I appreciate that. You're listening to Ottawa Morning here on CBC Radio 1. It's 91.5 FM on your dial. 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
3: This is CBC News. Good morning. It's 19 degrees and mostly cloudy in Ottawa. I'm Natalia Goodwin with the latest from the CBC Ottawa Newsroom. City Council has passed a $29 million transportation plan aimed at easing commuter gridlock in anticipation of heavier traffic this fall. But the biggest project, expanding an LRT park and ride, won't be completed this year. Cameron Mahler has more.
4: I believe September is going to be hell for commutes.
5: Orleans South Navin councillor Catherine Kitt says now that most public servants are back in office 4 days a week, roadways will suffer. But the traffic impact hasn't hit just yet. The city's expecting that in the fall when vacations end and students head back to class. To respond to that expected surge, council has given a new transportation plan the green light. It includes 48 projects mainly aimed at easing traffic flow and delaying some construction work at a cost of $29 million. Councillor Laura Dudas is optimistic.
6: My deep hope is that this comes off without a hitch and we have so many people going, wow, we can take transit. This is fun. This is easy. It's convenient.
5: Others, like Kitts, aren't convinced it will break the gridlock.
4: I don't want anyone to leave this meeting believing that we've solved the problem because I don't think these initiatives are sufficient to address the scale of the challenge that we're facing.
5: Parts of the project include raising no-stopping fines on key downtown streets from $130 up to $195. But the most expensive project by far is at Bowesville Station, where $20 million will be spent to add more parking. But that project likely won't be finished this year. Cameron Mahler, CBC News, Ottawa.
3: A dispute over a proposed housing development in Kanata is heading to the province for a decision. Nearly 10 months ago, Ottawa unsuccessfully appealed the case to the Supreme Court. Yesterday, City Council voted 23-2 in favor of asking the province to intervene, potentially overriding municipal bylaws and changing how the land is used. Kanata Golf and Country Club owner Club Link wants to build almost 15,000 housing units in the North Kanata green space, despite a 1981 legal agreement requiring the property owner to protect 40% of the space. Kathy Curry is the councillor for Kanata North.
7: This land was the 40% green space promise when they did an urban boundary extension all those years ago, right? So it just seems pretty obvious to most people. Would you agree that any park in this city should have houses on it now? Is that where we're going? Let's build houses on our parks. I don't think anybody wants that.
3: Using special legislation or tools in its planning act, the province could override municipal bylaws and cancel the development if it decides to intervene. And some Ottawa councillors are questioning the city's response to the severe storm that flooded thousands of basements on Canada Day. Kitchissippi councillor

0: And mayoral candidate Jeff Leeper says people reached out to his office as a way to get the city's attention in the hours after water rushed into basements and hundreds of trees were blown down.
1: I can only imagine what those councillors in the hardest hit areas were going through at that time. And for days, it did feel like the only source of trusted information that was out there was the councillors.
0: City Manager Wendy Stephenson says she heard residents' complaints that the city hasn't moved quickly enough, but says it was difficult for staff to get a sense of the full extent of the damage at first because most of it occurred inside people's homes. During yesterday's council meeting, councillors unanimously passed a raft of motions aimed at supporting flood victims. They include a review of why some areas were so hard hit, strategies to increase storm resilience, and a move from Mayor Mark Sutcliffe to formalize a partnership with the Red Cross. He says it would help homeowners with insurance claims, access to engineers, and renovation specialists. New projections suggest Quebec's population will continue shifting over the next 25 years. While some smaller regions are expected to grow, Montreal's population is projected to shrink. Atifar Padidar has the details.
2: I can go to the forest in like 2 minutes. There's a park over here, and we can do like 100 kilometers of bike if I want.
3: Just a few years ago, Audrey Boisvert traded Laval for Saint-Jérôme.
2: It was a good mix between Montreal, like the city, and like the place that costs less to live.
3: Boisvert is part of a broader trend. Quebec's latest demographic projections point to migration within Quebec as one of the biggest reasons behind the shift. Saint-Jérôme Mayor Rémi Barbeau says the city's popularity also means planning for growth.
4: Justement, on a eu un investissement additionnel pour notre hôpital récemment.
3: He says the city received additional investment for their hospital and there are plans for school projects. Barbeau says the city is also working to add housing and improve transportation as more people choose to settle there. Atifa Padidar, CBC News, Saint-Jérôme.
0: And finally, provincial police in Renfrew County have put up a billboard in hopes it will help solve a homicide. Jonathan Logan was shot and killed inside a home on Vimy Boulevard 3 years ago. Investigators say the person responsible fled before officers arrived and hasn't been identified. OPP are also offering a $50,000 reward for information leading to an arrest and conviction. And that's the news for now from the CBC Ottawa Newsroom. Now here's Doug with a look at the roads.
5: Here's actually an act I'm excited about seeing tonight at Police Fest.
6: Oh, and what is that?
5: Are you familiar with the Sinceers?
6: I am not.
5: It's spelled like sin and then S-E-E-R-S. Mm-hmm. So this is one of these Daptone record bands. And they put out music that sounds like it was made in the 50s.
6: Oh, that's fun.
5: And 60s, right? Mm-hmm. Like it's like soul, like army kind of. Like they put out, like their music is issued on, it looks like, you know, vintage independent 60s 45 records, like
6: yeah,
5: 7
6: very
5: inch.
6: Cool.
5: Yeah, so they're playing tonight at 7. So I'm gonna.
6: So, what you're telling me is you're gonna
5: way.
6: Be tired.
5: Well,
6: tomorrow.
5: Well, no, I'm not in tomorrow. See,
6: oh,
5: I'm off
6: Doug,
5: tomorrow. Yeah,
6: living
5: all,
6: it up.
5: That's not my first rodeo or my first Blues Fest.
6: Okay, you know, very so, smart.
5: Yes. And I'm gonna take Miguel with me because he doesn't have to work tomorrow morning either.
6: Oh, look at you guys going
5: See?
6: Out on the town together. I love
5: arm
6: it.
5: Arm in arm. Yeah.
6: Miguel is our technician, by the way,
5: that's
6: for those
5: right.
6: who are listening.
5: Mm-hmm.
6: Mm-hmm.
5: Eastbound 417, just a bit busier on the 416. Let's see, getting busy around Parkdale as well. Westbound 417 seems fine. No issues coming in from and through Orleans on the 174, but it's busy out in Cumberland. There's an earlier collision on westbound Innes Road already, like near Sirville. It's not holding up any traffic, but yeah, I think like the big draw tonight is Lucy Dacus, but Sinceres for my money. If you're thinking of going now that it's not 6,000 degrees out there.
6: Yeah, it'll be a little more manageable, I think, for sure. You're going to have a fun time, Doug.
5: I think so.
6: Enjoy. Okay,
5: thanks.
6: 637 and 19 degrees in Ottawa right now. Partly cloudy skies. Kind of a mix of sun and cloud through the day. By the afternoon, there's a chance we could see some showers or a thunderstorm. Let's hope that holds out for Blues Fest. 26 is our high, but it does clear up tonight. 14 degrees. Sunshine tomorrow and a high of 25 degrees. And Crystal Ramlakan is here now with the Business Report. Good morning.
7: Hi, good morning, Rebecca.
6: So we're going to start with labor news, and that's because WestJet flight attendants have voted to strike as soon as the August long weekend, and that's if they can't, of course, reach a deal with the airline. Mm-hmm. What do we know about the details of this?
7: Well, thousands of travelers will be double-checking their plans for the August long weekend after WestJet flight attendants voted in favor of a strike. The flight attendants could walk off the job.

0: job in fewer than 3 weeks if they are unable to reach a new deal on contract demands. The union represents 4,400 cabin crew, and it says members voted 99% in favor of a strike mandate, which gives the union the power to call a strike after a cooling off period. Now, negotiations are set for Monday, and the union's main sticking points include what it alleges is unpaid work. Now, compensation for work done on the ground sparked a work stoppage less than a year ago by 10,000 flight attendants at Air Canada. So it's not just a WestJet issue. It seems like maybe a bigger industry issue there. Now, a strike would effectively ground Canada's second largest airline the day before a statutory holiday in many provinces. And WestJet could also lock out flight attendants as of that date, regardless of the strike vote, because a federal cooling off period will have ended by then. Now, either side would need to provide 72 hours notice, so Canadians may be waiting until the end of the month to know whether their August flights are going to take off on time. And WestJet has been negotiating with flight attendants since late last year when their contract ended.
1: Okay, and we're going to talk a little bit more about airlines, because an American airline is trying something new to attract people to the airline. Tell us about that.
0: Yes, that's right. So United Airlines is trying to entice customers with an empty middle seat. So the carrier plans to roll out new Economy Plus seats with no neighbor in the middle spot, and instead use the space for a shared table between the aisle and window travelers. So the offering is only said to be available in one row, though, right now on the airline's new Airbus aircraft. Sales are slated to start later this year, and the move comes amid a broader push from airlines advertising more and more special tiers and separate add-ons, particularly when it comes to courting passengers who are willing to pay a little bit more for comfort. So you think that maybe would be something you'd pay a little bit more money for, not to have someone in the middle?
1: I do like it when you're in the row alone, or you have that extra seat. It's nice. Sometimes you just want to risk, I think it's going to work out for me this time. And you're sitting on the plane waiting. Is that person?
0: I know. They're like, oh no. And you don't have to contort your body to not touch the person beside you if you don't know who you're traveling with. Mm-hmm. So it's nice to have a little space.
1: It is nice. Let's talk about the music industry, because, this is something that I know a lot of artists have talked about. Is there any room for AI in art? And now the music industry is going to let people know if, in fact, you are listening to AI. How are they going to do that?
0: Well, several major music industry organizations have unveiled a new labeling system for content created with artificial intelligence that they would like to see widely adopted, including by streaming services. So the Recording Industry Association of America, the Grammys, and seven other groups have unveiled these two voluntary labels. The first would indicate music that is primarily AI generated. So this includes tracks generated entirely from AI prompts, as well as lead vocals and key instrumental tracks that are AI generated. The second label applies to AI assisted music recording, which are still created substantially by humans, but contain some elements generated by AI. Now, Apple Music has said more than one third of new uploads are entirely created by AI or with AI. And the Digital Media Association, a trade group representing streaming companies, including Apple Music, Amazon, and Spotify, says it has long advocated for creators, owners, and distributors of music to provide accurate AI metadata as a way to strengthen its ability to give fans transparency. And then in April, Spotify launched a Verified by Spotify label to signal that users can trust the authenticity of an artist. And then last year, the company announced new efforts to support AI disclosure and combat impersonation. So say if you heard a great new song, and would you care if it was made with AI? Is that something that you think about?
1: Yeah, I would have felt duped. I don't like that feeling at all. And then I would be... yeah, you feel like, how did I fall for that? And hopefully you don't, but it, you do feel as though like you're somehow ripped off, I think.
0: Yeah. I mean, yeah. It's different writing a prompt than actually like creating the music, I think.
1: Definitely. Yeah. Yeah. Anyway, this is something that we're going to be talking about for a long time, I think. Chrisalee, thank you very much.
0: Thanks, Rebecca.
1: Chrisalee Ramlakhan with the business news, and it is

0: Well, I'm not sure which of Sophia Jensen's muscles would be aching more this week. Her arms after competing in two back-to-back international competitions in Montreal, or her legs after climbing up the medal podium four times during those two events. The Chelsea athlete bagged two silvers at the ICF Canoe Sprint World Cup, and then on Monday and Tuesday, she snagged two gold medals at the Copa Pan American Sprint Championship. And we've reached the Chelsea athlete back home. Good morning.
1: Good morning.
0: And congratulations. How does it feel?
1: It feels awesome. Thank you so much for having me this morning.
0: Yeah. Were you going in expecting to get as much hardware as you secured?
1: No, definitely not. My goal for the weekend was to go in, have good races. And if the results came, it's just another ego boost. So feels pretty good.
0: I'd say, is there any one of the four medals that you're most proud of?
1: Definitely the 200 meter results. I mean, it's such a quick race. It's like 45 or less seconds. So like really anything can happen in that race. And honestly, getting a top three is like, yeah, it's super exciting. The difference between first and seventh can be like 0.4 of a second. So it's pretty awesome to be in the top three.
0: Yeah. And for listeners who are tuning in right now, who may not know exactly what a professional canoeist looks like in the boat, like describe the boat to us and the position that you're in when you're paddling.
1: Yeah. So the boat is like fairly long. I actually couldn't give you how long it is, but it's 30 centimeters wide. I have one knee in the boat and then one knee up in front of me, like in a lunge position. And I paddle just on the left side of my boat.
0: Yeah. And it's like the boat looks pretty tiny when you're in it. Like it's long, but it's not wide at all.
1: It feels pretty small.
0: Yeah. And how did you get into this sport?
1: Honestly, I joined the Cascades Club when I was a kid. It was a great way to be outside and, you know, enjoy the summer days on the water. And honestly, I haven't quit. Some people say I'm honestly just in endless summer camp.
0: Really? So you still love it? Because sometimes, you know, people, they love a sport. And then when they have to train and do it endlessly, it becomes, you know, work more than maybe than it is a love. How do you feel?
1: Yeah. Honestly, I definitely felt that kind of down in it maybe a year or two ago. And then I decided to change course and really make decisions for myself and just enjoy the journey and enjoy the fun. I mean, yeah, it's pretty cool to be an athlete. I mean, you get to travel, you get to train, you get to be fit, and that's your job. It's like the coolest thing ever.
0: Yeah. And to compete so close to home, what was that like?
1: It was so cool. We usually don't get very many spectators out when we travel and compete in Europe. So having like my friends and my family and supporters and people from the club here in Montreal cheering for me was just like such an awesome experience.
0: Yeah, I bet. Can you actually hear the voices when like and know who's cheering when you're out on the water?
1: Yes, especially with the 200 meter. I had to tell my parents not to cheer while I was in the gate, but after when the race starts, it was too loud.
0: too distracting. I heard a rumor, Sophia, that, and I'm wondering if you can confirm this for me, but it's that you listen to this song, have a listen, before every race. Now, we can't play much of this song because there are a lot of curse words in it. Sophia, but is this really, this is Lonely Island's I'm on a Boat. Yeah. It's from 2009. Why do you love this one so much?
1: Unfortunately, I found that at like 16. I can't believe my parents even let me listen to it. And it just has stuck with me since then. It's awesome. It gets you going.
0: Yeah. What is your pre-race ritual then, other than this song?
1: You know, like I tried to like calm myself, you know, trust myself, be confident, walk with pride to the water, onto the race course. You know, it's just all about trusting yourself, trusting the process and believing in the work you did prior.
0: Yeah. And, you know, I have to say, I went to your Instagram account to see the work that you do, but also the physique that you've built, because you are one muscular woman and you have to be in the sport, I think. And so what kind of training goes and what do you eat to get that physique?
1: Well, luckily, with this training, I get to eat pretty much whatever I want, which is like the best part of training. But I would say like our usual training ritual is to

0: paddles a day, weights and a run. So we usually train 3 to 4 times a day. And we have Sundays off, luckily.
1: So who is we? Who are you training with?
0: I train here at my club in the summer times, but I would say the national team in general usually trains like that.
1: Yeah. And so you're working out like how many hours a day then?
0: Oh, I couldn't even tell you. Probably like five or six hours a day.
1: And to have that day off, what do you do on your day offs then?
0: Usually, honestly, an activity. I really can't sit still.
1: You're one of those. Of course you are. And so what's next for you? Where you just completed these two excellent competitions, have 4 medals. I assume there's some more stuff on the horizon.
0: Definitely. Right now I have luckily like 3 days to kind of relax and, you know, recuperate, and then back into training. And we have the Senior World Championships in Poland at the end of August.
1: Wow. Okay. And do you hope to medal there as well?
0: A medal would be incredible, but really I just want to like feel the best I can feel in my race. And yeah, if a medal comes, a medal comes.
1: Okay. Sophia, congratulations. It's been just a pleasure talking with you, and good luck.
0: Thank you so much. Thank you for having me this morning.
1: Okay. Take care.
0: Bye.
1: Chelsea, Sophia Jensen is a member of the Canadian Canoe Sprint Team, and we reached her in Chelsea, where she lives, this morning.

0: That's Dope Lemon with Rose Pink Cadillac. They're playing at Blues Fest tonight at 8:15. And it is 6 minutes before 8 here on Ottawa Morning. And John Hancock joins us now with sports. Good morning.
1: Good morning.
0: It was a sneaker for Argentina, but 2 goals in the last, 10 minutes of the game? It was really quite incredible in the World Cup.
1: Yeah, England was up 1-0 for quite a long time. But Enzo Fernandez and substitute Lautaro Martinez scored goals for Argentina heading into the last 5 minutes of regulation. Anthony Gordon had scored earlier for England. Argentina's winning goal came in the 85th minute. And here is Martinez on his goal.
2: Bueno, muy difícil.
3: It's really hard to speak right now, but I'm going to try not to cry because I already cried a lot in the locker room. It's incredible. Just incredible, everything we've achieved. We kept pushing forward, and that is the greatest satisfaction we can have. We pulled off a very difficult match. Once we scored the first goal, with our fans pushing us, everything became easier, and we managed to get the second. And after that, it was pure joy.
1: So defending champion Argentina will play Spain in Sunday's final. Spain last won a World Cup in 2010 when they beat Netherlands. The final will be played in East Rutherford, New Jersey at 3 Eastern on Sunday. By the way, closer to home, Ottawa Rapid will host Halifax Tides in Women's Northern Super League Soccer tonight at TD Place Stadium, 7 o'clock. Ottawa sits first in the league standings. They're 5 ahead of Montreal. Hamilton, or at least Halifax, is 4th. And in the Canadian Premier League, first place Hamilton Forge FC will host Victoria's Pacific FC, the last place team, in their matchup tonight.
0: Mm. And just when you thought the NHL couldn't get any longer, the regular season, it's gained 2 games per season, I understand.
1: Yes, 84 games now instead of 82. And it starts, the regular season starts in late September now and not early October. Pretty soon we'll be playing into July. Well, we almost do now. 2 all-Canadian matchups will be played when the regular season starts on the 29th. Montreal will play the Leafs in Toronto. Edmonton will host the Vancouver Canucks. Steve Yzerman, by the way, has stepped down as general manager of the Red Wings after 7 seasons. Never able to replicate what he did as a player with Detroit. Helped them win 3 Stanley Cups and a 4th working on the team executive. But when he became GM, the Red Wings never made the playoffs. So he is stepping down, and the Red Wings will look for a new GM.
0: Okay, and you've got some volleyball news.
1: Yeah, Canada's women's sitting volleyball team moved closer to a spot at the 2028 LA Paralympics after a straight sets win over Iran in quarterfinal play at the World Championships in China, which is also a qualification tournament for the 2028 Olympics. Canada's ranked 2nd in the world in women's sitting volleyball. They face the U.S., the host team in L.A., in the semifinals. And if they win that, they're into the Paralympics. And they even get a second chance in the third place match if they need that.
0: And the British Open Golf Championship is underway.
1: Yeah, and Rory McIlroy talked about wanting a major season stretched out more. Currently, all 4 golf majors are played within 3 months of one another. By comparison, the tennis Grand Slam tournaments are stretched over 7 months. Here's Rory McIlroy.
4: The Masters is always going to have the buildup, but PGA into US Open, US Open into here, it just seems like it's very, very quick. From a player perspective, if you get on a bit of a run, it's nice to sort of, you know, be playing well and go from one straight into the next. But for the sport as a whole and for the general interest in the game, I can see the positives in that major season being stretched out a little bit longer.
1: 2 Canadians are competing at the British Open at the Birkdale Golf Club in Southport, Merseyside, England. Nick Taylor and Corey Connors. Nick Taylor is currently just 1 stroke back of the lead. And Aaron Matthews of Little Britain, Ontario, Eileen Park of Red Deer are tied for the lead at 2 under, 3 shots up on 3 other golfers after 2 rounds of the 39th PGA Women's Golf Championship of Canada. Going

0: going on at the Smiths Falls Golf and Country Club. Golfers fighting for a spot at this year's Women's Canadian Open in Edmonton in August. And Norwegian cyclist Saren Wernskjold won the 11th stage of the Tour de France. Slovenia's Tadej Pogačar still the overall leader. Canadian Derek G is over an hour behind. There you go.
1: Okay, John, thanks for this.
0: Talk to you tomorrow.
1: That's John Hancock with sports, and Doug is back as well.
2: Whenever I hear Derek G, it always reminds me of being a kid in Pembroke, because there used to be an egg roll stand called Mrs. G's Egg Rolls. It was right across from the post office.
1: Mm.
2: Yeah. Because I'm 1,000 years old. Eastbound Hunt Club Road's pretty slow between Green Bank and Woodruff because of a pair of earlier collisions there at Woodruff. No other problems that I can see, so I'll be back with more things to make you curiously hungry at 7 o'clock in the morning.
1: All right, Doug, thanks very much. Natalia Goodwin is back as well with an update from the newsroom.
3: In the news, the province of Ontario will be asked to resolve a dispute over a proposed housing development in Kanata. Ottawa unsuccessfully appealed the case to the Supreme Court nearly 10 months ago. And yesterday, City Council voted 23-2 in favor of asking the province to intervene on the Club Link proposal, potentially overriding municipal bylaws and changing how the land is used. And a new Democratic forecast suggests Quebec's population won't grow evenly over the next century. More people are moving to small towns there. That's what we're working on here in the local newsroom. Now time for World Report.
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5: This is World Report. Good morning. I'm Marcia Young. As wildfires burn in northern Ontario, the smoke is traveling south. Air quality warnings have been issued for much of southern Ontario. The Greater Toronto Area has been blanketed by an orange smoky haze, and Toronto's air quality is ranked among the worst in the world. The CBC's Linda Ward joins me now live in studio. Linda, what are officials saying about the air?
6: Well, the air, of course, out there is soupy and thick. According to Air Quality Ontario, Sault Ste. Marie has the worst air quality in the province right now. This as residents of several First Nations communities in northwestern Ontario are fleeing those forest fires, and that smoke is blowing south, reaching some northern U.S. states as well. Detroit right now ranks worst in the world for air quality, according to IQ Air, followed by Minneapolis and then Toronto. Environment Canada's orange and yellow air quality warnings stretching across much of Ontario and parts of Manitoba, Windsor, Thunder Bay, Sault Ste. Marie, lodging a 10 plus or very high risk in the forecast today, Toronto and Sarnia at a 9. And these air quality warnings are expected to last until those winds shift tomorrow.
5: What's the advice for people in these affected areas?
6: So the advice is always limit your time outdoors. We always say the elderly, the young, the pregnant are most at risk. But when it's this bad, doctors say everyone's health is really at risk. Dr. Edward Gia is an emergency doctor and representative of the Canadian Association of Physicians for the Environment. He says wildfire smoke is basically a toxic cloud of pollutants.
7: It contains carbon monoxide, nitrogen oxides, carcinogens, and microscopic particulates that can be especially dangerous, including what's called PM2.5. They enter our bodies when we breathe, and they cause systemic inflammation, or what's called oxidative stress in the body.
6: Environment Canada says air filters can help. So can N95 masks. Keep your windows and doors closed as much as possible and reschedule those sports activities. Watch for symptoms like eye, nose, and throat irritation, headaches, or cough. And if you experience wheezing, chest pains, or severe cough, you need to see a doctor.
5: All right. Thank you, Linda.
6: You're welcome.
5: The CBC's Linda Ward in studio. More than 180 wildfires are now burning across northern Ontario. People from the Collins First Nation north of Thunder Bay flee flames on boats. Several homes and buildings have been destroyed by a wildfire that has ripped through the community. Some people are being flown to Toronto, but there are concerns. Saul Mamakwa is the local NDP member of provincial parliament.

0: Ever since the recent announcements of suspected unmarked burials near former residential school sites, First Nations say they've been inundated with demands for evidence and backlash. Garrison Satie is Grand Chief of Manitoba Kiwetinawi Oginakanak.
1: This is not acceptable.
0: The Assembly of First Nations adopted an emergency resolution this week calling for speech that denies the harms of residential schools to be criminalized. The AFN is also calling for the sites of potential unmarked graves to be protected. Within months of announcing 215 possible remains of children at the former Kamloops Indian Residential School site in 2021, Tecumloops Shishwetmek set up 24-hour security.
2: It was because somebody showed up with a shovel.
0: Chief Cookby Roseanne Casimir says an investigation into the potential remains is still ongoing. Olivia Stefanovich, CBC News, Ottawa.
3: That is the latest national and international news from World Report News Anytime, cbcnews.ca. I'm Marcia Young. Good morning. I'm Rebecca Zandbergen. You're listening to Ottawa Morning. It is Thursday, July 16th. For a month and a half, there have been multiple outbreaks of cyclosporiasis in the U.S. Thousands of people have gotten sick from the parasitic infection. What you need to know this hour. And wildfire smoke has settled in across much of the province this week.
4: I could taste and smell smoke. I donned my N95 because I am concerned about breathing in all of the smoke.
3: How wildfire smoke affects our health and what we can do to stay safe, that's coming up. But first.
5: And so this Red Cross support cannot come at a better time for all of those that have been burning it at both ends, doing the best they can.
3: The Canadian Red Cross is now helping people whose basements flooded during the Canada Day storm. We'll get the details in a moment. Currently in the city, it's 20 degrees under partly cloudy skies. We're getting up to 26 today. Otherwise, it's mostly just a nice mix of sun and cloud, but there is a chance we could see some afternoon showers or a thunderstorm clearing up tonight with 14 degrees as our low. Friday brings sunshine and a high of 25. And Natalia Goodwin joins us now with a look at news. Good morning.
6: Good morning, Rebecca. Justin Ball will bring us the latest in the saga of the Club Link development in Kanata. Nearly 10 months after Ottawa unsuccessfully appealed the case to the Supreme Court, City Council has voted in favor of asking the province to intervene. And Chinese EV makers have their sights set on Quebec, with one industry expert saying the province is considered the most attractive market to electric vehicle makers. We'll have more details on that and other stories when I'm back at 7:30.
3: Okay, Natalia, thank you very much. Doug is in as well with another update for us.
7: Mm-hmm. Well, still really efficient on the 417. Like, it's not really, you know, jammed up at all. It's a couple of busy spots there on the eastbound 417, like, you know, briefly busy, like around Carling, and it's before and after Carling. The sort of more unusual thing, or the thing that sort of stands out, is there's a collision, at least one, if not even two, on eastbound Hunt Club at Woodruff. So it's a bit slow there as you're approaching Woodruff, like heading towards the Sportsplex east of the Big Dome. So that's an issue. Coming in from the east end, the westbound 417 is fine. The 174 is also totally wide open coming in from and through Orleans. It's even only very, very briefly and mildly busy out in Cumberland. In Gatineau, what do you got there? Coming from Gatineau into Hull or heading over to Ottawa? No problem at all. The only thing I'm seeing that's busy with the 50 is out in Masson, the construction zone there. It's slow in Masson. But once you get out of Masson, out of the construction, fine. All the bridges between Ottawa and Gatineau are moving well, too. I'll take another look, though, in about 15 minutes.
3: Okay, Doug, thank you very much for that. And this is Ottawa Morning, 13 minutes now past 7 o'clock. Ottawa City Council has agreed to provide further support to Ottawans whose basements flooded on Canada Day. Now, that includes financial compensation, but the city will also waive some rebuilding fees and coordinate legal help for insurance claims. Councillor Teresa Cavanaugh's household was among the nearly 6,000 in the city to report flooding in their basements.
8: It started to rain, and I'm in the area where it was 167 millimeters, and it rained, and it rained. And I thought, wow, that's a lot, but didn't know what that meant at the time. I checked the posts and I saw some very frantic posts in social media from Crystal Beach about flooding. And I thought, wow. And then I heard a beep

0: It was my basement. It said, "You're flooded." So you go down the stairs and you're staring down the basement stairs and you're watching items float. I was lucky. I had family and I had insurance. And if you think of my situation, multiply it by now almost 6,000 and think of all those people.
1: The city of Ottawa has partnered with the Canadian Red Cross for the next 6 months to help people navigate what's to come. Amy Avis is the chief of operations for the Canadian Red Cross and joins us now on the line. Good morning.
2: Good morning.
1: How is the Red Cross partnering with the city of Ottawa and what is it doing here?
2: Jan, thank you so much for having me on this morning. So in addition to providing support and information hubs for distributing cleanup kits and information resources, we're now partnering with the City of Ottawa to launch personalized recovery and navigational support. And so this can include understanding your insurance, making referrals to community resources. We've got on staff mold specialists and experts that can help people understand kind of how to take next steps. And so, you know, in my experience, it's not just around kind of figuring out and getting access to experts. It can be filling in paperwork and just having supportive conversations.
1: And how many staff do you have available to the, you know, because we're talking about 6,000 homes?
2: Well, so the Canadian Red Cross, we're a pan-Canadian organization headquartered in Ottawa. We have 16,000 volunteers, 2,500 staff, and this is what we do. You know, so we're responding across Canada to multiple events, but we've got teams on the ground here in Ottawa. We're local as well, and we're not worried about our capacity to deliver.
1: And how often do you team up with municipalities in this way?
2: Very often we have about 1,000 agreements with municipalities across the country. We know the municipalities are on first for disaster response. And then, you know, as the need progresses, it goes up to province and federal authorities. And so, you know, we're in, you know, that communities across Canada and this is what we do.
1: And how do you help with insurance claims? If someone, you know, sends you an email that says they're concerned that their insurance company isn't getting back to them quickly enough, how would you help in that case?
2: So the first step for us is to sit down and review the insurance policy with the person. And so oftentimes these are, you know, long documents. People don't kind of fully understand. We understand how the loss occurred in their home. And then we can help navigate and say, this is kind of where you're going to look to for your coverage. We would help them write emails. We also have a relationship with many insurers and IBC Canada and kind of can bring forward what we're seeing and our insights. And in addition to that, you know, when you have the payout or you've got the information, we help them decide what's next. So, you know, how am I going to hire a contractor? What's the scope of work? That's the type of things that they'd be looking to.
1: And when you mention contractors, we know, of course, even without flooding, they can be hard to secure. They're busy. So how do you help people actually find the person that's going to fix your basement up for you?
2: Yeah, I mean, I'm going to be honest with you. In these types of events, contractor shortages and trade shortages are a huge issue. They're a large issue in every kind of context in Canada, let alone after an event. And so it's not that we can necessarily hire a contractor for people, but what we can do is help them make the right decisions. And so sometimes when you're in this context, you're kind of so desperate to secure that you might make the wrong choice and put yourself in a worse situation. I've seen that happen in many, many contexts. And so we're going to make sure people don't pay up front. We're going to make sure the scope of work makes sense. And so although it might take time, we're going to make sure that people feel supported, that it gets done right.
1: Amy, I understand you're in Ottawa and your basement, your own basement flooded. Is that right?
2: Yes, I shared that with your team this morning because they were wondering why it was so echoey.
1: Right. Oh, and why is that?
2: Earlier on this year and most recently we've had flooding in our basement, so it's empty right now.
1: I see. So this all rings true to you, and you you would understand how people are feeling.
2: Yeah, I mean, I think I sit across the table from many people who it's the worst day they've had. Myself kind of navigating this, we just know that people who are impacted, those 6,000 are trying to balance going through their family photos and getting rid of things that they kept in their basement. They're balancing work and school and kids while trying to figure out kind of what's next. And so, you know, that's why we're here for them. That's why the city's launched this partnership.
1: And tell me a little bit more about those mental health supports.

0: supports that you offer as well?
1: So we have a team of mental health and psychosocial specialists, and so they are very experienced in working with people after flood and fire events. And so they're all of our staff are trained to do this, but these are kind of the specialists that we're bringing on site this weekend. We can also do referrals to local agencies. We partner with lots of other community groups. We can set up appointments. Often it's that supportive conversation. It's meeting people where they're at. And I really think that can't be underestimated, how valuable that can be.
0: And residents who are hearing this and maybe they haven't gotten in touch yet, they're only learning of this, how should they find you?
1: So we are at the information hubs on the City of Ottawa website. You can also go to redcross.ca and you can access our resources and all the, we've got tip sheets people can download. You can set up an appointment. You can register. We're going to have our call centers live. We're going to have multiple avenues that anyone can reach us the way that they feel is best for them.
0: And Amy, are you always sort of bracing for the next thing? Because you're dealing with this right now, but you know, we've just been talking about wildfire smoke and air quality. There are so many things that happen during the summer, it seems. And so how do you prepare for the next thing before it happens?
1: So for a household, we've got lots of great resources on our website on redcross.ca. And we always encourage people to have a 72-hour kit and ensure they're ready. You know, have your paperwork, documentation, have your evacuation plan. So often, as I said, people don't think it could happen to them. And so really taking to heart that everyone's accountable for their own readiness and preparedness. And then, accessing community resources is so critical. So just really encouraging that readiness at the household level.
0: Okay. Amy, thank you very much for making time for us this morning.
1: Thank you so much.
0: Amy Avis is the Chief of Operations for the Canadian Red Cross. Also, people who were affected by the floods can get support by emailing the Red Cross. And that email address is navigationsupporton@redcross.ca. Again, navigationsupporton@redcross.ca.

0: And it is 7:21 and this is Ottawa Morning. So if you're eating breakfast, maybe put down the cereal spoon for a few minutes. Outbreaks of cyclosporiasis have been spreading across the U.S. for the past several weeks. The foodborne parasite, Cyclospora, is known to cause gastrointestinal illness and has been identified in 34 states since the beginning of May. Thousands have been infected. Thankfully, no deaths have been reported. April Hexamer is director in the Infectious Diseases and Vaccination Programs branch of the Public Health Agency of Canada and joins us now. Good morning.
1: Good morning.
0: April, what is Cyclospora?
1: So Cyclospora is a parasite that is spread by eating food or drinking water that is contaminated with that parasite. And it does cause an infection called cyclosporiasis, which primarily affects the intestines.
0: Right. And so what happens if you do contract that?
1: Yeah, so it's it will cause a variety of symptoms. The most common is watery diarrhea. It will also cause abdominal bloating and gas, fatigue, stomach cramps, loss of appetite, nausea, mild fever. It does take about 7 to 14 days for symptoms to appear after an individual eats or drinks contaminated food or water. And if it's not treated, the symptoms may last for anywhere from a few days to a few months.
0: Wow.
1: So not very pleasant.
0: No. And if it takes a couple of weeks, is it possible at all to trace back to what it could have been?
1: Yeah, so that's one of the biggest challenges in investigating these Cyclospora outbreaks is that it does take some time for the symptoms to appear. And then, of course, it would take some time for people to visit their physician and have diagnostic testing to confirm that it is the parasite Cyclospora that has caused their infection. By the time this information is relayed to public health officials and they initiate their investigation, it becomes difficult to actually

0: actually identify a source of these infections while it's still kind of on the marketplace. Mm-hmm. Most of these outbreaks are caused by produce, and most produce comes and goes pretty rapidly from the marketplace.
1: We have been hearing that potentially it could be lettuce, I think they've suggested.
0: Yeah, so there are a number of outbreaks of Cyclospora happening in the United States, as you mentioned, and these outbreaks remain under investigation. The sources of them have not been confirmed at this time.
1: Any idea why we'd see multiple at the same time?
0: So it does seem to happen most often in the summer months in both U.S. and Canada and it comes in through imported food from areas where Cyclospora is more common. And these are kind of tropical and subtropical regions in Central and South America and parts of Asia. It just comes on various different foods. So those would be all individual different outbreaks.
1: Mm-hmm. And it's not passed person to person. You have to, you have to consume it yourself.
0: That's correct.
1: Okay. And what is the likelihood that we get the same thing here in Canada then?
0: Yeah, so it isn't unusual for us to see cases of Cyclospora in Canada in the spring and summer months associated with imported produce items. But at this point, we haven't seen any outbreaks this year. We are monitoring as we always do, and we just aren't investigating any outbreaks at this time.
1: And if you were traveling to the U.S. and you knew that these outbreaks were happening, is there anything to do to protect yourself? Like, don't eat produce, or what do you do?
0: Right. So you're touching on a good point. I mean, Cyclospora exists, as I mentioned, in different parts of the world. So it's always something that travelers need to be cautious of when they're visiting countries where Cyclospora is common in both the drinking water or in the food. At this time, with these outbreaks in the U.S. and any potential for affected food to be imported into Canada, we have a couple of suggestions. The first is to always follow safe food handling practices for produce on a daily basis. We do recommend cooking produce that's imported from those tropical and subtropical countries where Cyclospora is commonly found. And finally, we recommend or suggest that people, as much as possible, try to consume fresh produce that's grown in Canada, especially during the spring and summer months, when we do see an increase in Cyclospora infections linked to consuming fresh fruit and vegetables imported from other countries.
1: Mm-hmm. But it sounds like you wouldn't be surprised if we see it arrive in Canada at some point.
0: That's correct. We do see cases in the summer associated with consuming food in Canada. We're not seeing any outbreaks at this time, but it is expected. It happens every year.
1: Yeah. Okay, April, thank you very much for this. I appreciate your time.
0: You're welcome. My pleasure.
1: April Hexamer is a director in the Infectious Diseases and Vaccination Programs branch of the Public Health Agency of Canada.

0: That was Tell Me by Sade Awale featuring Zen Soul. It's a brand new tune from two Nigerian-Canadian singers. And we've got Doug back to let us know how things are out there on the roads.
1: Mm-hmm. Well, suddenly busy on the eastbound 417 from Maitland right into just the other side of Island Park Drive. It's not really, really slow there, but it's certainly heavy. And suddenly, it wasn't an issue before. There was an earlier collision on the eastbound Hunt Club as you're approaching Woodruff. That's all clear now, moving really well on Hunt Club Road now as a result. The westbound 174, no real issues coming in from Orleans, but it is briefly busy in Orleans around Jeanne d'Arc. Over in Gatineau, the westbound 50, fine hitting from Gatineau into Hull. It's busy westbound out on the westbound 50, though, in Masson. Very slow there because of construction. No issues with the bridges between Ottawa and Gatineau, so I'll take another look right after the news.
0: Okay, thank you very much for that. And the time is 7:30.
2: This is CBC News. Good morning. It's 20 degrees and partly cloudy in Ottawa. I'm Natalia Goodwin with the latest from the CBC Ottawa newsroom. The province of Ontario will be asked to resolve a dispute over a proposed housing development in Kanata, nearly 10 months after Ottawa unsuccessfully appealed the case to the Supreme Court. City Council voted 23-2 in favor of asking the province to intervene, potentially overriding municipal bylaws and changing how the land is used. Justin Ball has the story.
3: There was an unfairness here, and this can be resolved, this can be fixed and reversed.
4: That's Kanata North Councillor Kathy Carey. Residents in her ward have been fighting against a proposed housing development on the Kanata Golf and Country Club for more than 8 years. The saga began when property owner Club Link proposed a plan to build houses on the golf course and surrounding green space, going against a legal agreement from 1981 that required the owner to protect open space. After failed court challenges, City Council passed a motion yesterday to have the province intervene. Councillor Curry says blocking the development is crucial because the green space holds stormwater.
3: And we've just had a major flood that proved that we need more green space and stormwater. That if people understand that, they understand that we're not trying to save a golf course.
4: Barbara Ramsey is the chair of the Kanata Green Space Protection Coalition, an organization founded to fight the development.
5: I think it's a bit of an anomaly when you see a community stay with something in solid opposition and still be making gains.
4: Councillor Curry says if the province decides to intervene, the development could be stopped by a municipal zoning order, a change to legislation, or a land swap between the developer and the city. Justin Ball, CBC News, Ottawa.
2: And the City of Ottawa has approved a new transportation plan that should help ease congestion, with most federal public servants back to in the office 4 days a week. The motion passed unanimously, but some councillors have doubts about how effective it will be. Orleans South Navan councillor Catherine Kitt says she's concerned the influx of transit riders might be too much to handle.
6: I hate to have a glass half empty attitude. That's not my nature, but I don't want anyone to leave this meeting believing that we've solved the problem, because I don't think these initiatives are sufficient to address the scale of the challenge that we're facing. I still do not think our transportation network can handle what is coming.
2: The new transportation plan includes 48 projects at a cost of about $29 million. Some are aimed at calming traffic flow and others involve rescheduling construction projects. With wildfire smoke filling the air in many parts of the province this week, along with extreme heat events, some health advocates are sounding the alarm. They say standard public health advice to stay indoors is virtually impossible for vulnerable populations. Tyler Cheese reports from Toronto.
7: Aging lungs are like vintage cars. They don't filter as efficiently.
8: Laura Tamblyn-Watts, CEO of seniors advocacy organization CanAge, says older people are especially susceptible to the current air quality conditions.
7: Add on chronic conditions like COPD or heart disease, diabetes, you've got a perfect storm of vulnerability.
8: Health officials are advising residents to stay inside, but that's not always possible. Advocates say the danger is even higher for the thousands of unhoused individuals trapped outdoors. While the city has opened 6 emergency cleaner air spaces, frontline workers

0: Workers like Steve Teakins with the Natives Men Residence say the municipal shelter system is completely at capacity.
1: I wish we could get all the folks that were experiencing homelessness into their own affordable housing, but we all know there's not enough.
0: Meanwhile, many outdoor workers are continuing to work through the haze under seasonal economic pressures. While the province says employers are legally required to protect staff from environmental hazards, critics argue that regulatory gaps leave many workers unprotected. Some doctors warn that without long-term policy and housing changes, temporary relief measures will continue to fall short. Tyler Cheese, CBC News, Toronto.
2: And finally, Chinese EV makers have their sights set on Quebec, with one industry expert saying the province is considered the most attractive market to electric vehicle makers. And Quebec drivers got a sneak peek at one of the newest models yesterday. Gabriel Guindy reports.
3: Car owner Sablon Joseph says he's slightly regretting the purchase of his new vehicle. The motorist bought his first ever electric car 2 months ago, but he says with Chinese EVs now in Canada, he might have jumped the gun. I don't think it's a secret to anybody. Chinese products are affordable, not only in the automotive sector, but in every sector, he says. The Vigo and Nami Box 01 cars presented by Dongfeng will cost between $25,000 to $35,000. A February Léger poll asked Canadians if they support Chinese electric vehicles coming into the market. 72% of Quebecers surveyed were in favor. Automotive journalist Benoit Charette says Dongfeng is testing the North American market in regions where EVs are popular, like in Quebec.
4: Their real goal is to, of course, enter the United States. Now we've opened the door in Canada.
3: Once certification is complete, details will follow about where and what price Quebecers can buy the vehicles. Gabriel Guindy, CBC News, Montreal.
2: And that's the news for now. Now here's Doug with a look at the roads.
5: Eastbound 417 busy from Maitland into Bud Island Park Drive. The westbound 417 just sort of briefly busy between the Rideau River and Nicholas. The 174 westbound sort of briefly busy but heavy in Orleans approaching and going through Jeanne d'Arc. Hunt Club Road, not too bad. It's backed up eastbound again at Woodruff, but not because of a collision this time, just morning traffic volume. Same thing sort of slowing down traffic at Baseline and Greenbank where the construction is. Seems like there was an earlier collision. Northbound Woodruff right in College Squares, right beside the beer store there, College Square. So as you're approaching Baseline, it's not holding up any traffic, but that intersection is busy because it sort of always is. It's a popular one. The bridges between Ottawa and Gatineau, they seem fine to me. No problems there on any of those. In Gatineau, the westbound 50, totally wide open heading from Gatineau into Hull or over to Ottawa. The only place where the 50 is busy westbound is out in Masson because of construction. There's loads of it there. Seems like it'll never end. The westbound 174, a bit busy in Cumberland. And then once you get into Orleans, it's sort of briefly busy at Jeanne d'Arc. I'm back with more in 20 minutes.
6: Okay, thanks very much. It's partly cloudy, 20 degrees. 26 is our high today. Mostly a mix of sun and cloud, but could see some afternoon showers or maybe a thunderstorm. Clear skies tonight, though. 14 degrees is our low, and then a beautiful sunny day tomorrow, highs of 25 degrees. Well, most of Ontario remains under a thick haze of smoke today. An orange level warning for air quality remains in place in parts of the province, including in Toronto. Now, the smoke is coming from wildfires in northwestern Ontario. A yellow level warning was issued in Ottawa for air quality earlier this week. It has since been lifted. So here with more is Rebecca Sari. She is a professor of civil environmental engineering at the University of Waterloo, also a Canada researcher. Chair in Global Change, Atmosphere and Health. Good morning.
7: Good morning.
6: Your research suggests we're going to see a lot more of these air quality warnings. What's going on here? Why are we seeing more of this?
7: Well, yes, the root cause is climate change. So, you know, our research studies how climate change with higher temperatures can lead to these hot, calm days that allows air pollution to build up and reach really high levels in a given area. And it can also increase emissions from certain sources. And so wildfires is one really extreme example of that, right? Where the higher temperatures can lead to these conditions that create wildfires that lead to these really extreme levels of air quality that prompt the warnings you're talking about.
6: And does the heat actually affect then once the wildfire smoke is out there in the air? What does the heat do to that and the way and how it settles in different places?
7: Yes, that's true. So climate change does affect, wind patterns, rain. So it does affect where things go, how they change over time chemically. So, one of the things

0: that, you know, we've looked at is that climate change can mean that even if we don't change emissions, even without more wildfires, we could see air quality alerts double by the end of the century in the U.S. if we don't address climate change.
1: It also seems to come on, you know, and when we have a wildfire and it settles into other parts of the province, it can happen sort of on a dime. Like if people were walking around in Toronto and it seemed fine. And then within, I think, an hour or something, it was just covered. How is it able to move so quickly like that?
0: Yeah, exactly. So the reason that this can come on so suddenly is when we have wildfire events and then the smoke is brought to a certain region by the wind patterns. So we can have these unlucky wind patterns that can bring smoke long distances far away from the fire to these, you know, urban areas that didn't even maybe weren't aware that there was a fire somewhere far away. Though the smoke levels will remain worse closer to the fire.
1: Yeah. The smoke itself, what is the impact on someone's health? I probably depends on the health of that person more generally, but can you tell us just how it can affect people?
0: Yeah, absolutely. So there are groups who are more sensitive, as you mentioned, though with the orange alerts, that does apply to everybody. Everybody, regardless of health status and age, can experience symptoms. So most commonly, those would be minor symptoms. What we're really concerned about are the more severe outcomes. And, you know, wildfires are alone because of things like contributions to hospitalizations and emergency visits and chronic disease and premature death. Folks estimate that wildfires in Canada over recent years contribute between about $500 million and $6 billion per year in health-related economic damage. So that's the major.
1: And how do you come up with that number?
0: So that's based on long-term studies of the effects of air pollution on human health. And specifically, you know, in Canada, there's about 17,000 premature deaths every year due to air pollution, not just these extreme events, but day to day. And most of that is from fine particulate matter. So there's been lots of studies linking fine particulate matter to health. And wildfire smoke in Canada is one of the largest sources of particulate matter. Mm-hmm.
1: And so if it's here and it's coming and it's going to happen more often, what can we do to better protect ourselves?
0: Well, hopefully there are things we can do to prevent it becoming such the norm if we address the emissions that cause air pollution and cause climate change. However, you're right, we should be prepared for more of these events. And so that I advise folks to be aware of air quality in their area and ready to adapt by moving outdoor exertion and outdoor work to different times and places that are cleaner. And I think in the long term, we need to help people keep their access to clean indoor air readily available, because actually most of our exposure to outdoor smoke happens when we're inside because we spend so much time inside. So that means having buildings that are well sealed and that indoors have good ventilation and filtration to keep indoor air.
1: Mm-hmm. And climate change has been marching on for a while, and there are, you know, we can make certain moves to better our outcomes. But so do you think is there a world where you see that we can bring down the number of wildfires in years to come if we make those moves?
0: Well, I mean, I think I don't know about wildfires specifically, but I do know that if we meet our climate goals, that we avoid a lot of the risks that we've modeled. So we can really reduce the effect of climate change on air pollution and avoid a lot of the associated risks. And wildfires would be a part of that.
1: Yeah. Just before you go then, in the months to come, while we're still in these hot summer days and we're likely to see more of these air quality events, how do we prepare for the next weeks and months to come?
0: Yeah, absolutely. So I think for folks who don't have, for example, like a portable air cleaner, that's something you can consider. There's instructions for how to make one as well online. Make sure that if you do have central air conditioning, or if you have a furnace, that your filters are, that it's well functioning and that you change your filters regularly, apply a high efficiency filter if you can. And if you really can't avoid going outside, then you can consider wearing a well-made, well-fitting

0: N95 mask can reduce some of the risks.
1: Okay. Rebecca Sarey, we'll leave it there. Thank you for your time this morning.
0: Thank you.
1: Rebecca Sarey is a professor of civil and environmental engineering at the University of Waterloo.

0: That's Joni Mitchell's Help Me, music from the Canadian singer-songwriter, will actually be performed on stage this summer as part of a musical adaptation of William Shakespeare's Romeo and Juliet. It's called R&J and Joni and is premiering tonight at the St. Lawrence Shakespeare Festival in Prescott. Stittsville's Cara Pantalone is one of the musical's co-creators and actually is performing in the show as well. Good morning.
1: Good morning.
0: Tell us, Cara, why pair Joni Mitchell's music with Shakespeare? Why does that work?
1: Why not? No, because you're talking about two of the greatest poets of all time, really. Mm. You know, you've got the classical poetry and text of William Shakespeare, and then just this icon of a singer-songwriter, Joni Mitchell, and whose poetry rings true from from every song she's ever written. And we just thought, I bet you those would be great together.
0: Yeah.
1: And so we decided to pair them together and tell this story in a different and unique way.
0: And so why Romeo and Juliet then?
1: Because when you get down to it, it's one of the greatest love stories of all time. It's inspired so many other adaptations and so many musicals. And it speaks to so many people. So I think that's why we chose to do it. And it's just, it's one of Shakespeare's best plays, in my opinion, and also I think in a lot of other people's opinions, it's one of the ones they know the best. Mm. And I think that's why it was a great choice for this.
0: Mm-hmm. And so how do you weave together the text from Romeo and Juliet and the text and obviously the songs from Joni Mitchell? How does that work?
1: With a lot of patience and a lot of listening and a lot of cuts to some of the Shakespeare text.
0: Oh, so you do make some edits then?
1: We do make some edits, exactly, because it is not a concert. It is a fully staged musical. So the songs in a musical must drive forward the story. So we have replaced some of the Shakespeare text with her songs.
0: Okay, give me an example of how one of the songs replaces text.
1: So there is a scene where Romeo and Juliet sneak into her room together, and he's going to leave, and she talks about, no, it's not the morning yet, you're hearing the wrong birds, you're hearing all of this. We've replaced that with Chelsea Morning.
0: Okay.
1: Because it's look up, it was a Chelsea Morning and the first thing that I heard, right? So it's very similar, and it still drives the story forward.
0: Right. Okay. And so you're not just the co-creator, by the way, of this. You're also playing three different characters?
1: Correct.
0: Tell us who you're playing.
1: I'm playing the nurse, the prince, and Friar John. And all of our actors are playing at least three characters at least two characters in the show, as well as playing a myriad of instruments.
0: Right. And singing, I would assume.
1: And singing, harmonizing, moving, playing instruments and speaking Shakespeare text. It was a big ask, but we have the most talented people on stage making this story come to life in this beautifully new, unique way.
0: And how long did it take you to put this together?
1: It was definitely a labor of love. It was definitely it took a while. We first approached, I first approached a friend of mine to help with music. That was, I'm going to say at least 6 years ago, 7 years ago. And then we workshopped it for the first time. We begged, borrowed, and steal money to help with this workshop. And then COVID hit.
0: Yes.
1: So exactly, which I think is like, a lot of people's stories when it comes to creating or making new things, COVID hit. And we kind of just put it on a shelf and James and Julia, the ADs of the St. Lawrence Shakespeare Festival, said, you know, let's revisit this. I think it would be great on the stage here. And so for the past year, we've really been diving into it and making new cuts and making new arrangements. And we had a small workshop again for it. And I mean, here we are today. Today's our preview and tomorrow's our big opening.
0: And what does it feel like to get to this point then finally?
1: I'm excited and scared, as we in the music theater world would say. I'm super excited. I'm in awe of the people that are on stage and who, you know, we got to help us out with this. And there's this definitely like a satisfaction of completion seeing what you imagined on stage, but you know, that first audience is always, it's always a little nerve wracking, but I know they'll love it. We are on stage for the entire time. We don't leave the stage, and I experience this show in a new way every single night when I'm watching it, when we're rehearsing it.
0: And I was going to say, like, what does it feel like to be performing, you know, at this, on the shores of the St. Lawrence River, as well as sort of, I know that you sort of have this feeling that that's as Shakespeare intended.
1: Exactly. That's why I love performing Shakespeare outdoors. There's something that when like the wind is blowing and the sun is setting and you're performing these words, there's something magical about it. And I think that the music just adds to that magic. And also the setting is beautiful. Like the river is right behind you. Mm. And, you know, the amphitheater itself is gorgeous. So all of those factors play in.
0: Well, good luck tonight. And you've come a long way to get here. So congratulations, Kara, and have fun.
1: Thank you.
0: Okay, take care.
1: You too.
0: Kara Pantalone is a co-creator and performer in R&J and Joni. The musical premieres tonight at the St. Lawrence Shakespeare Festival in Prescott, starting at 7 o'clock. And for tickets, you can go to stlawrenceshakespeare.ca. Well, Lucy Dacus is playing at Blues Fest tonight. Here she is with Bullseye featuring Hozier, who headlined last year's festival.

0: Lucy Dacus featuring Hozier with Bullseye. She's playing Blues Fest tonight at 8:15 on the main stage. And Doug is back with a look at traffic for us.
1: Well, eastbound 417 busy at times from just east of Pinecrest all the way into the side of Island Park Drive. The earlier collision on near College Square. Actually, there's been a second one now. The earlier one was northbound right next to the beer store there approaching Baseline. Now there's one southbound approaching Baseline on Woodruff. The intersection of Baseline and Greenbank is quite slow all directions because of construction. The eastbound Hunt Club is backed up at Woodruff still. Let's see, the westbound 417 is busy now too, coming in from the east end, from just west of Saint Laurent through the Vanier Parkway, just the other side of it, but not quite onto the bridge crossing the Rideau River. It is heavy crossing the river on the Chaudière Bridge headed towards Ottawa.

0: pamphlets that speak about issues now deemed sensitive, I think only demonstrates the extent to which the Hong Kong authorities more and more come to resemble authorities on the other side of the border.
1: Officials maintain the laws are necessary for stability. Critics say they are erasing the freedoms once promised to the city. Laura Westbrook for CBC News, Hong Kong.
2: And that is the latest national and international news from World Report News anytime, cbcnews.ca. I'm Marcia Young. Good morning, I'm Rebecca Zandberg, and you're listening to Ottawa Morning. It is Thursday, July 16th. Canadian singer-songwriter Jada Kelly plays Blues Fest tonight. She'll drop by the studio to talk songwriting and chasing your dreams far from home. And in our film review, an unusual invitation for an unhappily married couple.
3: We feel a very strong connection with you guys.
4: That is so nice. Thank you.
5: Yeah.
4: Oh, say thank you, Joe.
5: Thank you. Very flattering.
2: Our film critic Tom McSorley reviews actor-director Olivia Wilde's third feature film, The Invite. And right now in the city, we have, afraid to say, an air quality warning, a yellow warning from Environment Canada, and that's about the poor quality, reduced visibility. A fire, of course, burning in northwestern Ontario. The smoke is settling in over our region again, and much of the province, in fact. It's worse in Toronto, but mainly sunny otherwise. 21 degrees is where we're at, with the humidex 25 degrees. Our high is 26. Mainly a mix of sun and cloud today. Could see some afternoon showers or a thunderstorm. Clearing tonight, 14, and then sunny tomorrow and 25 degrees. Natalia Goodwood is back to let us know what's happening in news headlines. Good morning.
6: Hi, Rebecca. Cameron Mahler will bring us the details of Ottawa City Council's latest plan to help ease commuter gridlock. It comes as federal public servants are returning to the office 4 days a week and in anticipation of heavier traffic this fall. And you mentioned that yellow air quality warning across eastern Ontario. Of course, joining much of the province with those air quality warnings because of those fires up north. Now, health experts are sounding the alarm over some of the standard advice to stay indoors. They say that's impossible for some of the province's most vulnerable. Tyler Cheese will bring us that story out of Toronto. Those stories and more when I'm back at 8:30.
2: Okay, Natalia, thank you very much. And Doug is back as well.
7: Mm-hmm. Well, the westbound 417 busy from the 174 splitter just as you're going through it, coming from Innes, is heavy all the way into Nicholas. Eastbound 417 busy as well, briefly busy around IKEA, so like between Pinecrest and Woodruff, but then sort of heavy from, let's say, just as you're approaching Maitland after Woodruff, all the way into nearly Island Park Drive. All the way into nearly Parkdale, just beyond Island Park Drive. Island Park Drive is busy, southbound, coming down through Scott Street to Richmond Road. The Champlain Bridge there is fine. In fact, all the bridges between Ottawa and Gatineau seem good. Not seeing any issues in Gatineau whatsoever. The westbound 417, as I mentioned, is busy, but the 174 coming in from and through Orleans heading towards it, no bother at all. Totally fine until you get through the split, then suddenly there's traffic all the way downtown. Hunt Club Road just busy eastbound as you're approaching Woodruff. It's much slower than that at the intersection of Greenbank and Baseline because of construction. Southbound, northbound, and eastbound. I'm back with more in 15 minutes.
2: Okay, Doug, thank you very much for that. It is 13 minutes past 8 o'clock.

0: That's a bit of Star Sign by Jada Kelly. The singer-songwriter grew up in Canada, but has been living in Los Angeles for the last 8 years. But she's back in Canada to play Ottawa's Blues Fest tonight, and she's dropped by the Ottawa Morning Studio. Good morning.
1: Good morning.
0: So 8 years in LA.
1: Yeah, 8 years.

0: in LA, and then there's 2 years in Nashville before that.
1: Wow.
0: But I'm so grateful to have, you know, come up in Toronto as such a supportive community of songwriters, but I just felt like I needed to move to the States to broaden my opportunities and horizons.
1: Yeah. So realizing your dream and making a career out of this, what has it been like in the years that you've been focusing on all of this?
0: Well, it's definitely changing. There's a lot that needs to still be done in terms of artist rights protections, and but it's been the most fulfilling thing. I'm definitely living my dream and living my purpose, and I hope I get to do this until I'm 98. Mm.
1: But doing it away from friends and family, large, I'm sure you've made new friends, but your family is here in Canada, right?
0: Yes, yeah. I grew up in Whitby, and my parents have a farm north of Kingston area, and my siblings live here in Ottawa.
1: Okay.
0: Ottawa is one of my favorite places to play. I love playing the Black Sheep in Wakefield. But yeah, moving away from home, it's definitely tricky to start over. But there's a few Canadians, a lot of my friends that decided to make that move. Mm. And California is just the best thing in the world.
1: I mean, it's pretty nice. You know, a lot of your album actually kind of deals with themes of loneliness. You open with a song called Solo. You have songs so What If I'm Lonely? Is there something about that and being away, or is that just, where did you come up with the loneliness theme or solo theme?
0: Well, as much as I really enjoy California and I love Los Angeles, it's also, I wouldn't wish that move upon anyone. It's a very hard transition as a Canadian to live and work in the States. And when people move to Los Angeles, they're there with a very limited time, limited budget to make their dreams come true. And so community and friendship isn't always their number one priority. Mm. So it takes longer to find your people that truly see you and love you. And thankfully I have that, but I think that's why Los Angeles has been a lonely place at times. And so that weaves into the songs.
1: And so who's coming? Your siblings, I assume, will be here tonight?
0: Oh yeah, the whole Kelly clan is coming out tonight. My siblings, my aunt and uncle, my parents, my sweet man. a lot of my friends from my early songwriting days are coming out.
1: Oh. Will they be front and center? Will you be able to see them from the stage, you think?
0: Oh, they better be front and center with their signs, of course.
1: Signs?
0: Yeah.
1: You're expecting signs.
0: Come on.
1: Okay. I want to play a little bit of something else you've been working on that might surprise listeners. Have a listen to this. Okay, what exactly are we listening to?
0: Okay, so this is Protest the Hero. They're a Juno award-winning metal band, Canadian metal band, and we grew up together in Whitby. and I know it's a very strange thing, but I gratefully sang on, I think, four of their albums now. They have a new album coming out tomorrow that I also sing on. But I'm not doing any, like, screaming or anything. I'm just more of an Evanescence character in the background.
1: And what is it? Do you like being that character? Do you just pop in for a couple of days recording, or are you with them a lot?
0: They tour with my audio. Like I don't tour with them. I just go into the studio for an hour every 2 years, and
1: and then you end up on an album that's Juno nominated.
0: I know.
1: Yeah,
0: it's really the
1: bad.
0: Coolest thing I've ever done. I don't even really listen to metal music, but please get ready for the new Protest the Hero album out tomorrow.
1: So very two separate worlds. Or do they combine the Americana stuff that you do versus this metal stuff?
0: Not really. It's really just a cool factor for me. I some of the Protest fans, they do come out and support. Like usually if I'm playing a little folk venue, I can see them at the back of the room in their hoodie, brooding.
1: Always in the back.
0: Yeah.
1: And you yourself have a few additional projects on the go as well. You've been on a TV program, your music, I understand, Sullivan's Crossing.
0: Yes.
1: How did that land?
0: Oh my gosh. I love Sullivan's Crossing, and my friend Joel Schwartz, he works on the show, and that's been such a big thing for me. I think that's the new radio for a lot of independent artists. When you get your song on a major TV show, I feel like I have about 500 Shazams a week just from having my song on that show.
1: That's amazing. So you can see how many Shazams you get.
0: Yes.
1: That's so cool. How often are you refreshing the page?
0: Oh, yeah. Every, you know, as much as I can throughout the day.
1: And you've got a solo project that you're also working on too, right? Tell us about that.
0: Oh, yes. So I have a group in LA called Beverly. And we just released an EP this past year, and it's a lot more pop. It's a lot more Fleetwood Mac kind of 70s fun movement kind of project. So that's been nice to just step out of my world and do something different.
1: Yeah. And how often are you playing gigs like in California itself?
0: You know, I try to play at least once a month. There's a great venue there called the Hotel Cafe. And I'm there a lot. I host a Canadian night. So there's so many Canadians in Los Angeles, and I feel like that's the best way to bring us together. We do a little showcase a couple times a year.
1: Mm-hmm. And so you say you love Ottawa and you've got siblings here. So what else are you doing while you're here? Do you have any time to go to some of the stomping grounds of your siblings?
0: I think we'll mostly all be at the festival.
1: Yeah, of course.
0: This weekend. My partner and I, we're going to be very excited for Ella Langley tomorrow night. Mm. I'm a big country nut, but, mostly at the festival. And
1: can I recommend something?
0: Please.
1: Take a dip in Dow's Lake, maybe.
0: Okay.
1: Some people get an ick factor. Don't.
0: Okay.
1: It's clean.
0: It just looks dirty.
1: It doesn't even look dirty. People are just concerned. Okay. They're just concerned, but they shouldn't be. So yeah, try that out if you like. And there are a lot of other new NCC docks to jump off of as well into the Ottawa River.
0: All right.
1: You look concerned, but don't be.
0: No, I'm a big water baby. Sign me up. Yeah. I didn't bring a swimsuit, but that's okay.
1: You can buy one. You got to do this. Okay. And we're going to play one more song of yours now as well. And it's a song called St. Hubert's Eve, right? Tell me, there's an interesting backstory to this one.
0: Yes. So I wrote St. Hubert's Eve with my longtime friend and collaborator, Ryan O'Reilly. And this song is based on a true story that has happened in my family. My great uncle Hubert was in a hunting accident back in 1969. And it's a story that has existed in my family. And it's a story no one really talked about. Mm. But the parish priest that hiked out to give the last rites to my great uncle, he wrote a beautiful account of the day, and that paperwork still exists. Ryan and I took that written account and we wrote St. Hubert's Eve.
1: Okay. Well, we're going to hear that in just a moment, and have a wonderful time in Ottawa and on stage.
0: Thank you.
1: Seeing all of the other acts as well.
0: Thank you.
1: That's Ottawa singer-songwriter. We're still calling you Ottawa singer-songwriter, Data Kelly. You're actually from LA. She's playing Blues Fest tonight and will be at the Barney Dance and Theater at 6:30. Here she is with St. Hubert's Eve off her album, Weather Girl.

0: 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We're at 91.5 FM. It's time now for this week's film review.
1: It took you a while to come to the door. And it sounded like you were arguing.
2: No filter.
1: No, I just want to be honest. We were at the door before we rang, and we could hear you were fighting.
3: Oh, We were fighting. We were fighting, yeah.
4: Bit of a contentious environment in here, so I understand if that's repellent to you. No hard feelings, you know what I mean? Completely understand, you know?
1: We love a contentious environment. We love it.
3: Okay.
4: Well.
1: Really, it's fine.
4: You hit the jackpot then, my friend. You're in for a

0: Three. So
1: that's a scene from The Invite, a new dramedy involving a first ever dinner party with two couples who are neighbors. Never met in person, though. Awkward at first, the party soon goes in a very unexpected and kinky direction. Starring Olivia Wilde, Seth Rogen, Edward Norton, and Penelope Cruz, the film opened in Ottawa last Friday. Ottawa Morning's film critic Tom McSorley has seen it, joins us now to tell us more. Good morning, Tom.
2: Good morning.
1: Okay, so aside from starring in the film, Olivia Wilde also directed this one.
2: She did, yeah, and actually this is her third feature film, following Booksmart in 2019 and Don't Worry Darling in 2022, in which she also starred. So The Invite is, I think, further evidence of just how multi-talented she is. I mean, this film is by turns, and you can get a sense of it in the clip there. It's hilarious, it's dark, it's tender, and it's painful. It's a really surprising, really entertaining, and impressive latest effort from filmmaker Olivia Wilde.
1: Yeah, okay, so tell us a little bit more about what's in this film.
2: Sure. So we first meet Joe, played by Seth Rogen, and Angela, Olivia Wilde. They live in a spacious kind of San Francisco condo, and Joe is a former musician who's now kind of disillusioned and teaches music at a local college. Angela is a kind of stay-at-home mom with a flair for interior design, and the marriage of these kind of 40-somethings has gone a bit stale. We learn very quickly they squabble constantly, and this is intensified when Joe gets home and is told that Angela has invited their upstairs neighbors, Hawk, Edward Norton, and Pina, played by Penelope Cruz, down for dinner. Exasperated, but, you know, accepting the inevitability of this dinner, Joe gets ready to unleash his complaint to their guests about the loud late-night sex noises they hear so often from Hawk and Pina's place. So Angela pleads with him not to bring this up at the dinner. He behaves and things go pretty well, if somewhat awkwardly, until Hawk and Pina tell Joe and Angela that what they've been hearing are sex parties upstairs in their apartment. And Joe and Angela, are they interested to participate in such things? So the night is suddenly going in a whole new direction.
1: Yes,
2: so I won't tell you where it goes, but it's pretty amazing to witness.
1: Okay. All right. Sounds like you enjoyed this one.
2: I did. It's a brilliant ensemble acting and really finely directed by Olivia Wilde. It's a really intelligent and, I have to say, unsettling examination of the fragility, and I suppose the strength too, of relationships, of marriage, and yes, even of love. But it's not all sweetness and light. There's some shockingly raw moments. I wish I could tell you about them, but it would ruin it. So, but an indication of this kind of film's trajectory is an on-screen quote by Oscar Wilde, no relation, at the beginning of the film, which reads, "One should always be in love. That's why one should never marry."
1: Yes.
2: So The Invite manages to explore the complex territories contained in that statement. And in these two couples, with intelligence and fearlessness, and I did have a really good time and highly recommend this one.
1: Yeah, you said it to me in the hall.
2: It's quite a ride.
1: You got to go see it.
2: You do.
1: Yeah.
2: You do.
1: Okay. Your small screen pick is a new documentary about an event that could be described as the opposite of a good time, mm-hmm. really, here. So have a listen to this one.
3: It felt like the ground under our feet opened.
4: People were grabbing onto the walls and grabbing onto each other.
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7: Literally back in the most terrifying moment, you know, you've ever experienced with your family.
1: What are we listening to there?
2: That's Shipwreck, Nightmare at Sea, an absolutely riveting new documentary that recounts the terrifying story of the January 2012, I can't believe it's that long ago, wreck of the massive Corsa Concordia cruise ship off the coast of Italy near the island of Giglio. So running aground after coming too close to the rocky reefs of that island, the captain wanted to impress his mom by sailing by this island. The ship began to sink and tilt. I remember seeing the footage of it, tilting this absolutely terrifying manner. So this documentary features kind of really jaw-dropping testimony from the still traumatized survivors. 32 people perished in this accident, by the way. And about how they made it off the ship from the ship's, there's testimony from the ship's crew, an excerpt from the ship's black box recordings revealing kind of the arrogance and incompetence of the captain, who, by the way, is still serving his 16-year prison sentence for this mishap. So it's compelling, if kind of stressful, viewing.

0: And I'm sure none too pleasing to the cruise industry.
1: Yeah, to have it come out right now.
0: Yeah.
1: Okay, so, Tom.
0: Amazing.
1: Okay, thank you very much for this.
0: Okay.
1: Tom McSorley is Ottawa Morning's film critic. The Invite is playing at cinemas across the city, and Shipwrecked, Nightmare at Sea is now streaming on Netflix. And Doug is back.
2: It's the most interesting character in that, one of the survivors, is a dancer, a woman who was one of the dancers on, was hired to be a dancer on the ship, and her story is fascinating. She's a really interesting person. Mm. Yeah, eastbound 417, pretty heavy from Woodruff into about Parkdale. It's busy northbound on Greenbank, coming up from Craig Henry to Baseline because of construction. Westbound 417, heavy from the 174 split right into Nicholas. The 174, just very briefly busy around Jeanne d'Arc. I'm back one more time right after the news.
1: Okay, Doug, thank you very much. And the time is 8:30.
3: This is CBC News. Good morning. It's 21 degrees and mostly sunny in Ottawa. I'm Natalia Goodwin with the latest from the CBC Ottawa newsroom. City Council has passed a $29 million transportation plan aimed at easing commuter gridlock in anticipation of heavier traffic this fall. But the biggest project, expanding an LRT park and ride, won't be completed this year. Kevin Muller has more.
4: I believe September is going to be hell for commutes.
5: Orleans South Navin councillor Catherine Kitt says now that most public servants are back in office 4 days a week, roadways will suffer. But the traffic impact hasn't hit just yet. The city's expecting that in the fall when vacations end and students head back to class. To respond to that expected surge, council has given a new transportation plan the green light. It includes 48 projects, mainly aimed at easing traffic flow and delaying some construction work at a cost of $29 million. Councillor Laura Dudas is optimistic.
6: My deep hope is that this comes off without a hitch, and we have so many people going, wow, we can take transit. This is fun. This is easy. It's convenient.
5: Others, like Kitts, aren't convinced it will break the gridlock.
4: I don't want anyone to leave this meeting believing that we've solved the problem, because I don't think these initiatives are sufficient to address the scale of the challenge that we're facing.
5: Parts of the project include raising no-stopping fines on key downtown streets from $130 up to $195. But the most expensive project by far is at Bowesville Station, where $20 million will be spent to add more parking. But that project likely won't be finished this year. Cameron Mahler, CBC News, Ottawa.
3: The province of Ontario will be asked to resolve a dispute over a proposed housing development in Kanata. Ottawa unsuccessfully appealed the case to the Supreme Court nearly 10 months ago, and yesterday, City Council voted 23-2 in favor of asking the province to intervene, potentially overriding municipal bylaws and changing how the land is used. Justin Ball has the story.
7: There was an unfairness here, and this can be resolved. This can be fixed and reversed.
8: That's Kanata North Councillor Kathy Curry. Residents in her ward have been fighting against a proposed housing development on the Kanata Golf and Country Club for more than 8 years. The saga began when property owner ClubLink proposed a plan to build houses on the golf course and surrounding green space, going against a legal agreement from 1981 that required the owner to protect open space. After failed court challenges, City Council passed a motion yesterday to have the province intervene. Councillor Curry says blocking the development is crucial because the green space holds stormwater.
7: And we've just had a major flood that proved that we need more green space and stormwater. That if people understand that, they understand that we're not trying to save a golf course.
8: Barbara Ramsey is the chair of the Kanata Green Space Protection Coalition, an organization founded to fight the development.
9: I think it's a bit of an anomaly when you see a community stay with something in solid opposition and still be making gains.
8: Councillor Curry says if the province decides to intervene, the development could be stopped by a municipal zoning order, a change to legislation, or a land swap between the developer and the city. Justin Ball, CBC News, Ottawa.
3: Provincial police in Renfrew County have put up a billboard in the hopes to solve a homicide. Jonathan Logan was shot and killed inside a home on Vimy Boulevard 3 years ago. Investigators say the person responsible fled before officers arrived and hasn't been identified. OPP are also offering a $50,000 reward for information leading to an arrest and conviction. And finally, Eastern Ontario is now under a yellow air quality warning. Wildfire smoke from the north
10: of the province is pushing south, causing poor air quality across much of Ontario. And some health advocates are sounding the alarm. They say standard public health advice to stay indoors is virtually impossible for vulnerable populations. Tyler Cheese reports from Toronto.
11: Aging lungs are like vintage cars. They don't filter as efficiently.
12: Laura Tamblyn-Watts, CEO of seniors advocacy organization CanAge, says older people are especially susceptible to the current air quality conditions.
11: Add on chronic conditions like COPD or heart disease, diabetes. You've got a perfect storm of vulnerability.
12: Health officials are advising residents to stay inside, but that's not always possible. Advocates say the danger is even higher for the thousands of unhoused individuals trapped outdoors. While the city has opened 6 emergency cleaner air spaces, frontline workers like Steve Teakins with the Natives Men Residence say the municipal shelter system is completely at capacity.
13: I wish we could get all the folks that were experiencing homelessness into their own affordable housing, but we all know there's not enough.
12: Meanwhile, many outdoor workers are continuing to work through the haze under seasonal economic pressures. While the province says employers are legally required to protect staff from environmental hazards, critics argue that regulatory gaps leave many workers unprotected. Some doctors warn that without long-term policy and housing changes, temporary relief measures will continue to fall short. Tyler Cheese, CBC News, Toronto.
10: And that's the news for now. Now here's Doug with a final look at the roads.
2: Mm-hmm. Well, eastbound 417 gets busy there just east of Woodruff, and it's thick all the way into, the other side of Island Park Drive. It's quite busy on northbound Greenbank, coming up from Craig Henry to Baseline because of construction. Eastbound Hunt Club is busy at Greenbank, backed up at Woodruff there as well. A little bit busy as well approaching Riverside Drive, crossing the Michael Shefflin Bridge. The westbound 417, thick from the split right into Nicholas. And over in Gatineau, things look pretty good, including on the bridges. I guess you got to go home and do some laundry for your kids.
1: Yeah, I had a little message from my daughter who has Facebook Messenger kids and messages parents from time to time during the show asking, can we please do some laundry? Yeah. So I will certainly get right on that.
2: It's better that you do it yourself. Like my lint trap is always like, they never clean it out before they...
1: I'm not the greatest at those sorts of things either. I'll admit, I have done it lately, but I'm not perfect, Doug.
2: Mine's full of like enough fluff, like the size of a cat, plus a bunch of usually earbuds.
1: Okay. All right, Doug, thanks very much for that. And if you're out and about today, yes, there is a yellow warning. Morning air quality advisory from Environment Canada, so do take care. Our high today, 21 degrees. That's right now. We're going up to 26, but it's lots of sun through the day. Have a great day. The Current is coming up next.

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1: I love a festival. They play a huge role in our communities. But these days, it seems harder than ever to pull one off. In a

0: statement, the city says it's been working to make these events safer.
1: Climate change and security are driving costs to impossible heights. 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
4: When Adam Gontier left Three Days Grace back in 2013, he couldn't have imagined where they'd be today. Adam and the band's other frontman, Matt Walsh, are here to talk about sharing the spotlight and being the only Canadian band to have two songs with over a billion streams.
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6: Good morning. It's mainly sunny and 21 degrees, feeling like 25 in Ottawa. I'm Natalia Goodwin with the latest from the CBC Ottawa newsroom. For a second day, Environment Canada is issuing air quality alerts for parts of Ontario and Manitoba. That includes a yellow warning for here in eastern Ontario and parts of western Quebec, all due to hundreds of wildfires burning in northwest Ontario. The smoke is spreading far to the south. Linda Ward has more from Toronto.
7: Well, the air, of course, out there is soupy and thick. This as residents of several First Nations communities in northwestern Ontario are fleeing those forest fires. And that smoke is blowing south, reaching some northern U.S. states as well. Detroit right now ranks worst in the world for air quality, according to IQ Air, followed by Toronto. Environment Canada's orange and yellow air quality warnings stretching across much of Ontario and parts of Manitoba. Dr. Edward Gia is an emergency doctor and representative of the Canadian Association of Physicians for the Environment. He says wildfire smoke is basically a toxic cloud of pollutants.
8: It contains carbon monoxide, nitrogen oxides, carcinogens, and microscopic particulates that can be especially dangerous.
7: If you experience wheezing, chest pains, or severe cough, you need to see a doctor. Linda Ward, CBC News, Toronto.
6: A dispute over a proposed housing development in Kanata is now heading to the province for a decision. Nearly 10 months ago, Ottawa unsuccessfully appealed the case to the Supreme Court. Yesterday, City Council voted 23-2 in favor of asking the province to intervene, potentially overriding municipal bylaws and changing how the land is used. Kanata Golf and Country Club owner Club Link wants to build almost 15,000 housing units in the North Kanata green space, despite a 1981 legal agreement requiring the property owner to protect 40% of the space. Kathy Curry is the councillor for Kanata North.
9: This land was the 40% green space promise when they did an urban boundary extension all those years ago, right? So it just seems pretty obvious to most people. Would you agree that any park in this city should have houses on it now? Is that where we're going? Let's build houses on our parks. I don't think anybody wants that.
6: Using special legislation or tools in its planning act, the province could override municipal bylaws and cancel the development if they decide to intervene. In the Middle East, explosions have reached the Iranian capital of Tehran in this latest round of violence. State media reports the city was hit during a barrage of overnight U.S. airstrikes. It comes as Iran's military command issues new warnings to Washington. Crystal Gomansing reports from London.
10: While calling U.S. President Donald Trump empty-headed, the spokesperson for Iran's military command warned if he acts on threats to strike energy facilities and bridges, Iran will deliver a superior strike, not a proportional one. Bahrain, Kuwait, and Jordan are already enduring regular attacks.
11: And they're showing that the government is entrenched and in control.
10: Roxanne Farmafarmeyan is a senior associate with the think tank RUSI. She says Iran's economy is suffering and there's a desire to make a deal, but there's a catch.
11: If they are able to put enough pressure on the United States and the global economy, is going to push the United States to the table as well, because after all, Trump has an election coming up.
10: The question is, who will break first, and will it come as a result of a devastating escalation across the region? Crystal Gomansing, CBC News, London.
6: And the Trump administration is imposing new restrictions over the Ebola outbreak in the Democratic Republic of Congo. U.S. citizens in the country will not be allowed to return home directly. They will need to first remain in a third country for at least 3 weeks. The new rule comes as the Ebola outbreak in the DRC continues to spread. Infections have been found in two new provinces this week. Health officials are reporting almost 600 Ebola deaths and over 2,000 cases. That's the news for now from the CBC Ottawa Newsroom. For news updated throughout the day and night,

0: transportation plan aimed at easing commuter gridlock in anticipation of heavier traffic this fall. But the biggest project, expanding an LRT park and ride, won't be completed this year. A dispute over a proposed housing development in Kanata is now heading to the province for a decision. Nearly 10 months ago, Ottawa unsuccessfully appealed the case to the Supreme Court. Yesterday, City Council voted 23-2 in favor of asking the province to intervene, potentially overriding municipal bylaws and changing how the land is used. And a new demographic forecast suggests Quebec's population won't grow evenly over the next quarter of a century. It says regions like the Laurentians and Drummondville will keep growing, while Montreal's population is expected to decline. Affordability, access to nature, and proximity to Montreal are listed as the main drivers for the shift to small towns. Here's the weather forecast for Ottawa. A yellow warning for air quality is in effect due to that forest fire smoke from northern Ontario. Otherwise, a mix of sun and cloud today with a 40% chance of showers this afternoon and a risk of a thunderstorm. A high of 26, feeling more like 29. Clear tonight with a low of 14. Sunny tomorrow with a high of 25. Cloudy tomorrow night with a low of 15. For Saturday, cloudy with a chance of showers in the day and the night. A high of 21, a low of 15.
1: I'm Pia Chattopadhyay, and you're listening to The Current. Over the summer, we're bringing you some of the best CBC podcasts. Today, we continue with Aftermath, Hunt for the Anthrax Killer, a story of another wave of terror following the 9/11 attacks. In yesterday's episode, an anthrax attack struck the heart of Manhattan, and one reporter found herself at the center of the story she was covering. Here's episode 4.
2: 911 emergency.
3: It's October 21st, 2001. Thomas Morris Jr. is calling for help.
4: My breathing is labored. My chest feels constricted. I am getting here, but to get up and walk and what have you, feels like I might just pass out.
3: Thomas tells the operator that about a week earlier, he'd been close by when a coworker opened a suspicious letter.
4: I suspect that I might have been exposed to anthrax. A woman found the envelope, and I was in the vicinity. It had powder in it.
3: With all the recent news, 911 was already getting a lot of panicked calls.
5: In the current atmosphere, anthrax scares and hoaxes, rather than real attacks, have all but paralyzed parts of the United States.
3: But Thomas's call is different, because he's an employee of the U.S. Postal Service, and America's mail system over the last 2 weeks has been transformed into a kind of terrorism delivery service.
6: It turns out that there's another letter.
7: We believe that there may be other envelopes.
8: Don't shake it, don't taste it, don't sniff it, then call law enforcement.
3: A few days after Thomas's colleague at the mail facility handled that letter with powder in it, Thomas started feeling achy and came down with a headache. And now it's 4:39 a.m. on a Sunday, and he can't stop vomiting. He tells the 911 operator how all week he's been hearing from his bosses that there's nothing to worry about.
4: They never let us know whether the thing had, was anthrax or not. I couldn't even find out if the stuff was or wasn't. I was told that it wasn't, but I have a tendency not to believe these people.
3: His tendency not to believe these people is well earned. Their actions are about to put many people's lives in danger. Because these people, Thomas's bosses, oversee a mail facility with more than 2,000 employees, all of whom are now at risk of exposure to whatever has made Thomas sick. And on top of that, the mail that comes through this facility gets delivered right to Capitol Hill in Washington, D.C., right to the Supreme Court and the entire U.S. Congress. I'm Jeremiah Kroll, and from Wolf Entertainment, this is Aftermath, the hunt for the anthrax killer. Episode 4, Machine 17. 2 weeks before that 911 call, FBI agent Scott Decker and all of America had watched as one man died of anthrax. And now, at least 8 more people are infected in Florida and New York.
9: It was really a reactive investigation. There was no proactive, there wasn't time. I mean, if this person was going to infect more people with anthrax, it could happen anywhere. There was no real way to plan for it.
3: At this moment, the FBI has essentially no evidence, 0 suspects, and a lot of pressure to solve this.

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7: When Adam Gontier left Three Days Grace back in 2013, he couldn't have imagined where they'd be today. Adam and the band's other frontman, Matt Walst, are here to talk about sharing the spotlight and being the only Canadian band to have two songs with over a billion streams. This is CBC News. Good morning. It's mainly sunny and 20.

0: 22 degrees, feeling like 27 in Ottawa. I'm Natalia Goodwin with the latest from the CBC Ottawa newsroom. For a second day, Environment Canada is issuing air quality alerts for parts of Ontario and Manitoba. That includes a yellow warning here in eastern Ontario and parts of western Quebec, all due to hundreds of wildfires burning in northwest Ontario. The smoke is spreading far to the south. Linda Ward has more from Toronto.
1: Well, the air, of course, out there is soupy and thick. This as residents of several First Nations communities in northwestern Ontario are fleeing those forest fires, and that smoke is blowing south, reaching some northern U.S. states as well. Detroit right now ranks worst in the world for air quality, according to IQ Air, followed by Toronto. Environment Canada's orange and yellow air quality warnings stretching across much of Ontario and parts of Manitoba. Dr. Edward Gia is an emergency doctor and representative of the Canadian Association of Physicians for the Environment. He says wildfire smoke is basically a toxic cloud of pollutants.
2: It contains carbon monoxide, nitrogen oxides, carcinogens, and microscopic particulates that can be especially dangerous.
1: If you experience wheezing, chest pains, or severe cough, you need to see a doctor. Linda Ward, CBC News, Toronto.
0: And as Linda mentioned there, due to the nearly 200 wildfires that are burning across Ontario, mostly in northwest, the northwest part of the province, more than half a dozen communities are under evacuation. As Sarah Law reports, one First Nation has been completely destroyed.
3: I've never seen a fire that big. It was angry. It was moving fast.
4: 15-year-old Mia Pavela says she narrowly escaped, grabbing her two chihuahuas before heading to the beach. Her community, Nomegusisagagan First Nation, has been completely destroyed by wildfire. Just over two dozen people boarded a handful of boats on Monday. They had minutes to get everyone across the lake. Pavela's mother, Helen, is the community's chief.
5: They survived it, but now we have nothing. The community burnt down within less than an hour.
4: Evacuees are staying in Thunder Bay, about 250 kilometers south of the First Nation. Chief Pavela says her people are determined to rebuild.
5: They have a duty to help us.
4: But they need support from the provincial and federal governments. Both levels still don't recognize Nomegusisagagan as an official First Nation. Chief Pavela says that shouldn't determine the amount of support it receives. Sarah Law, CBC News, Thunder Bay, Ontario.
0: Overseas, Ukrainian President Volodymyr Zelensky is facing a political controversy. Protests are taking place in Kyiv and other cities over Zelensky's decision to remove the popular defense minister. Hundreds of people in Kyiv chant Mykhailo Fedorov's name. The 35-year-old was only in the defense job for 6 months, but he's credited with Ukraine's successful expansion of drone warfare against Russia. Oleksiy Honcharenko is an opposition MP. He says Fedorov is a political threat to Zelensky.
6: Of President Zelensky, there should be only one star. Zelensky became suspicious about possible political ambitions of Minister of Defense. And when he feels something like this, he is getting rid of such people. He is moving them from high and important positions.
0: Zelensky has not yet publicly commented on the decision. And the City of Ottawa has approved a new transportation plan that should help ease congestion. With most federal public servants back in office 4 days a week, the motion passed unanimously, but some councillors have doubts about how effective it will be. Orleans South Navan councillor Catherine Kitts says she's concerned the influx of transit riders might be too much to handle.
7: I hate to have a glass half empty attitude. That's not my nature, but I don't want anyone to leave this meeting believing that we've solved the problem, because I don't think these initiatives are sufficient to address the scale of the challenge that we're facing. I still do not think our transportation network can handle what is coming.
0: The new plan includes 48 projects costing $29 million. That's the news for now. Here's the weather forecast for Ottawa. A yellow warning for air quality is in effect due to that forest fire smoke from northern Ontario. Otherwise, a mix of sun and cloud today with a 40% chance of showers this afternoon and a risk of a thunderstorm. A high of 26, feeling more like 29. Clear tonight with a low of 14. Sunny tomorrow with a high of 25. Cloudy tomorrow night with a low of 15. For Saturday, cloudy with a chance of showers in the day and the night. A high of 21, a low of 15.
8: Jill Deacon, in for Tom Power. Welcome to Q. 3 days grace put their hometown of

0: from their latest album, that's 3 Days Grace with Mayday. Before that, you heard Tom Power's conversation with singers Adam Gontier and Matt Walsh from the band. The band is playing a bunch of Canadian shows in Quebec and Ontario this week. Go to 3daysgrace.com for all their tour dates. Coming up on the show, if you've ever said goodbye to something comfortable to take a risk and pursue your dreams, or maybe you're currently weighing that decision, you're going to want to hear from photographer Masan Harriman. Masan left a cushy finance job to pursue photography. And now, the photos he took during the Black Lives Matter protests are some of the most recognizable in the world. One of them even got a cosign from Martin Luther King Jr.'s son. Masan Harriman on the power of an image, coming up on Q right after this.
1: Good morning. I'm Natalia Goodwin with an update from the CBC Ottawa newsroom. Eastern Ontario and parts of Western Quebec are under air quality warnings. It's due to wildfire smoke traveling south from hundreds of fires burning in northwest Ontario. Those fires have led to more than half a dozen communities being under evacuation. The Assembly of First Nations is calling for the Canadian government to criminalize residential school denialism. AFN chiefs say they are facing hate and backlash over identifying possible unmarked grave sites. They adopted an emergency resolution this week calling for speech that denies the harms of residential schools to be against the law. And the Trump administration is imposing new restrictions over the Ebola outbreak in the Democratic Republic of Congo.

0: find complaints. And I think for me, for those that sometimes think that your voice doesn't matter, you realize that there is a global village of people that see the world or want to see the world to be a little bit better than the sum of our individuality, than the idea that violence is the only option, right? Mm-hmm. Look at the news. I've never heard of bombing for peace working out for anyone. And many of the people that signed my letters of support were from the Jewish community. And I've always said, you know, for me, the central pillar of Judaism itself is altruism, is thinking about others. And one thing I've learned by taking all these pictures is that we have more in common with the people we're told to hate than what we fear. So lean into those that look differently, that love differently, that worship differently to you, and you find someone that you can call a brother and sister.
1: Mm. Just before I let you go, Misan, I very much appreciate the time you've given me here. But I wanted to go back to Peter Magubane.
0: Mm.
1: God, I just, people should look this man up. But he had famously said at his camera, he used it to shoot and kill apartheid.
0: Mm.
1: Right. And his manager, the man you were speaking with, said to call him an activist almost discredited him because he was a freedom fighter.
0: A freedom fighter.
1: But with a camera.
0: Yeah. Yeah.
1: Does that shape how you approach the world? Is your camera a weapon of some kind?
0: It's my sword and shield. Absolutely. It's my sword and shield. I just did a project for Black children with Down syndrome. And, you know, I've never seen this community be seen in this way before. And to see what that meant to the families, I've realized that an image is much, much more than just an image. It can be a way to pour the humanity of groups of people that for whatever reason has been ignored. It can be a way to, you know, I just photographed kids in Palestinian kids in Egypt last year who had just got out. And those images mean the world to me because I photographed them dancing, doing the Dabka.
1: Mm.
0: You know, I was teaching them photography course and they were smiling and safe. And that's there forever. No one can take that away. And so much has been taken from these children. So yes, my camera can be their shield, but it can also fight for them in a world that doesn't always see their humanity. And that's something I'm deeply proud to be able to continue to do.
1: Misan Harriman, thank you so much for what you do. And I'm excited to see what more comes out of your work and your passion for your art.
0: Thank you, sir. Thank you for having me.
2: Misan Harriman is a photographer and activist based in the UK. A new documentary called Shoot the People follows Misan as he travels around capturing global protest movements and the people behind them. You can watch it in theaters now, and it's streaming on Watermelon Plus.

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1: Look, I love a festival. They play such a huge role in our communities, but these days it seems harder than ever to pull one off. Climate change has made conditions impossible to predict, and some festivals are struggling. You'll hear about the challenges that festivals are facing right now.
2: This is CBC News. Good morning. It's mainly sunny and 22 degrees, feeling like 27 in Ottawa. I'm Natalia Goodwin with the latest from the CBC Ottawa newsroom. For a second day, Environment Canada is issuing air quality alerts for parts of Ontario and Manitoba. That includes a yellow warning for here in eastern Ontario and an orange warning in Kingston and parts of western Quebec, all due to hundreds of wildfires burning in northwest Ontario. The smoke is spreading far to the south. Linda Ward has more from Toronto.
3: Well, the air, of course, out there is soupy and thick. This as residents of several First Nations communities in northwestern Ontario are fleeing those forest fires, and that smoke is blowing south, reaching some northern U.S. states as well. Detroit right now...

0: ranks worst in the world for air quality, according to IQ Air, followed by Toronto. Environment Canada's orange and yellow air quality warnings stretching across much of Ontario and parts of Manitoba. Dr. Edward Gia is an emergency doctor and representative of the Canadian Association of Physicians for the Environment. He says wildfire smoke is basically a toxic cloud of pollutants.
1: It contains carbon monoxide, nitrogen oxides, carcinogens, and microscopic particulates that can be especially dangerous.
0: If you experience wheezing, chest pains, or severe cough, you need to see a doctor. Linda Ward, CBC News, Toronto.
2: And at the Collins First Nation north of Thunder Bay, several homes have been destroyed by a fast-moving fire. The community is being evacuated, with some residents flying to Toronto. Saul Mamakwa is the local member of Provincial Parliament.
3: We should be prepared to house, you know, 5,000-6,000 people. Maybe it's 10,000, like, depending on what this summer looks like. It's only mid-July. And so it's important that that they get those wraparound services and at these places wherever they go.
2: Hundreds of firefighters and water bombers are battling the wildfires. The Assembly of First Nations is calling for the Canadian government to criminalize residential school denialism. AFN chiefs say they're facing hate and backlash over identifying possible unmarked grave sites. Olivia Stefanovich has more.
4: This country perpetuates hate crimes.
5: Ever since the recent announcements of suspected unmarked burials near former residential school sites, First Nations say they've been inundated with demands for evidence and backlash. Garrison Satie is Grand Chief of Manitoba Kiwetinawi Oginakanak.
4: This is not acceptable.
5: The Assembly of First Nations adopted an emergency resolution this week calling for speech that denies the harms of residential schools to be criminalized. The AFN is also calling for the sites of potential unmarked graves to be protected. Within months of announcing 215 possible remains of children at the former Kamloops Indian Residential School site in 2021, Tkamloops Shishwetmek set up 24-hour security.
6: It was because somebody showed up with a shovel.
5: Chief Cookby Roseanne Casimir says an investigation into the potential remains is still ongoing. Olivia Stefanovich, CBC News, Ottawa.
2: Overseas, air defenses in Kuwait are actively intercepting what they say are a fresh wave of Iranian drone strikes. This comes hours after Tehran launched retaliatory strikes on regional allies of the United States. Footage released by Iran's Revolutionary Guard shows what they say are missiles fired at American targets in Jordan, Bahrain, and Kuwait. Overnight, the U.S. struck a supertanker trying to get to an Iranian port, defying the U.S. blockade. Iran has also reported explosions in several cities. Iran's foreign minister is accusing the U.S. of launching an attack near a children's hospital. The U.S. has not responded to that allegation, but President Donald Trump is threatening further infrastructure strikes if Iran doesn't return to the negotiating table next week. And that's the news for now from the CBC Ottawa Newsroom. News updated throughout the day and night. 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Here's the weather forecast for Ottawa. A yellow warning for air quality is in effect due to that forest fire smoke from northern Ontario. Otherwise, a mix of sun and cloud today with a 40% chance of showers this afternoon and a risk of a thunderstorm. A high of 26, feeling more like 29. Clear tonight with a low of 14. Sunny tomorrow with a high of 25. Cloudy tomorrow night with a low of 15. For Saturday, cloudy with a chance of showers in the day and the night. A high of 21, a low of 15.
7: I'm Alamin Abdul Mahmoud, and this is Commotion. And look, I love a good festival. In fact, I'm supposed to go to one this weekend. I'll be at Hillside, Guelph, Ontario, but also in Ontario this week. The skies have been orange. There have been evacuation orders. The wildfires are still raging in northwestern Ontario. And all over the country, there's been extreme heat. This month, a whole bunch of things have had to be canceled or postponed. So how are festivals adapting to climate emergencies? Julie Fowler is here. Troy Greencorn is here. And Addie Winterborn is here. Hello to all of you and welcome to the show.
8: Hello. Hello there.
9: Hiya.
7: Nice to have you here. I'm really appreciative of this. Listen, I want to acknowledge that this is a scary time for a lot of people across the country for a whole bunch of different reasons.

was called Masters of Disaster. And it was kind of a fun panel, but it's not a title I enjoy having. So when I look back at the past 12 years, we've had three extreme rain events. Most recently in 2023, there were 9 deaths in Nova Scotia due to flash flooding on our weekend.

0: affected. I know also some festivals that are adding an option for ticket buyers to add insurance to their ticket so that they're like an airline, you know, when you buy a flight that you pay extra to insure that ticket. So there's multiple things that people are looking at doing right now.
1: Addie, same question to you. Maybe I'll give you a minute here to talk about this. How are you adapting? Because you strike me as a very adaptable person. You know, there's a lot of, let's figure out the avenue where we can make something happen here. Yeah. What do you think needs to change?
2: Yeah, totally. So I'm in Inuvik, we're, I guess, in quite a unique situation where we don't necessarily have the physical infrastructure to pivot the festival. Mm-hmm. But in that first year of COVID, and Julie was mentioned, like festivals were canceled, and in 2021, we ran like a digital symposium version of the festival, which was done quite well, I think. And so like from that kind of model that we started, we have a couple partners that work online. So we are moving towards having a digital plan of if we do have to cancel the event on the ground, because we are so remote, like it's quite likely that the climate change, like events that we're facing and are increasing in number, are going to affect people being able to physically attend.
1: Yeah.
2: And the prohibitive costs here as well. It's like nearly $2,000 or more dollars to fly someone from one of these fly-in communities. It's really expensive.
1: Yeah.
2: It's amazing. So we're really trying to pivot towards having that like fallback option of, can we run all our workshops online, performances online? And through COVID, we kind of learned that that's very possible.
1: Yeah.
2: Not the same. But I think that's the way we're going to have to try and start looking at it as a fallback.
1: Troy, I got 30 seconds to you, pal. Your festival survived a hurricane, heat waves, flooding, and pandemic. This year, Nova Scotia's provincial government has cut arts funding by 30%. Despite all of that, it's happening. Your festival is going to celebrate its 30th anniversary on Monday. 30 seconds to you. What's the thing that keeps you going, you think?
3: You know, I'm sure there's listeners who are wondering, why the heck do these festivals with all these risks? And, you know, there's massive economic reasons to do it. These bring millions of dollars into our province and into our regions. These events are having a huge impact on the sector, elevating careers. We happen in a community of 800 people and 10,000 people come to the festival.
1: Yeah.
3: You know, I went all the way through school from primary to grade 12, saw two professional performances, and we've now brought thousands of diverse professional artists from around the world to this rural part of Nova Scotia. So there's a lot of reasons to do it.
1: I love that.
3: So you know, here in Nova Scotia, massive cuts. You know, government needs to help us plan. They need to help us,
1: I got to stop you there because I'm just about out of time, but I just really appreciate your time, you guys. Thank you so much for doing this.
3: Awesome.
1: My name is Alamin Abdul Mahmoud. This show is called Commotion. We'll be back tomorrow. We'll talk about the Odyssey. In the meantime, have a great day. We'll talk to you tomorrow.
4: Good morning. It's 11:30. I'm Emma Weller with the latest from the CBC Ottawa Newsroom. The Ottawa police are trying to reassure residents and tourists about the safety of downtown after back-to-back stabbings in the area this week. A man was badly injured Monday night during an attempted robbery. Then a woman was found with head wounds the following day, just a few blocks away. Both investigations are still ongoing. The Canadian Red Cross is partnering with the city to support those impacted by the Canada Day flooding. It was one of several motions carried at City Council yesterday to provide extra relief. Their teams can help review insurance documents, help craft emails, and also provide mental health supports. And finally, the smoky air from wildfires in northwestern Ontario are prompting air quality warnings here in the region and the advice to limit time outdoors. In eastern Ontario, Kingston is currently experiencing the worst conditions. More news at noon here on CBC Radio 1. Here's a look at the forecast for Ottawa. Environment Canada has issued a yellow warning for air quality in the area due to widespread wildfire smoke. Today, we will see a mix of sun and cloud. There is a 30% chance of showers and a risk of thunderstorms this afternoon. Winds could gust up to 40 kilometers per hour. The high today, 26 degrees. Humidex making you feel a bit warmer at 29 and a very high UV index of 8. Tonight, that temperature will drop to a low of 14.
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0: hotels. Some of them are at universities. We heard yesterday that there was concerns about space. We also know that some people are staying in RVs. They're staying with family. They're staying with friends. And there's also other areas in this region that are on alert, and people are being warned to be ready in case they do have to leave quickly.
1: That is the CBC's Sheehan Desjardins in Thunder Bay. Ontario is requesting assistance from the federal government to get ready to evacuate communities across the north. Ontario Emergency Preparedness Minister Jill Dunlop is asking to ensure aircraft and crews could be deployed in 24 hours or less in case the province needs to assist. Premier Doug Ford has said crews and aircrafts are hard at work fighting the wildfires across the province, and the province will spare no expense in keeping people safe. The City of Ottawa has partnered with the Canadian Red Cross for the next 6 months. City Council carried several motions yesterday designed to help those still dealing with the aftermath of the Canada Day storm. Amy Avis is the Red Cross's Chief of Operations. She says her organization has relationships with municipalities across the country.
2: We're now partnering with the City of Ottawa to launch personalized recovery and navigational support. And so this can include understanding your insurance, making referrals to community resources. We've got on staff mold specialists and experts that can help people understand kind of how to take next steps.
1: Yesterday, the Red Cross announced the start of its 2026 Ottawa Floods Appeal donation campaign. It said money will go toward relief, recovery, and resilience. It will also support preparation for future natural disasters. Ottawa police are urging calm following back-to-back stabbings this week in the downtown area. A man was badly hurt during an attempted robbery Monday night near the intersection of George and Dalhousie Streets. Then on Tuesday, a woman was found with multiple stab wounds to the head a few blocks away. Her injuries were later found to be non-life threatening. Fern John Simon speaks on behalf of the police service.
3: We understand it is concerning, but we want the public, we want the businesses, and we want our tourists to know that we are doing everything in our power to secure that area so it can be vibrant, that families can go down there and enjoy the Byward Market. And that, again, that these are not just, they're not random attacks on individuals that are frequenting and having a good time.
1: Police are investigating both stabbings. And finally, new projections suggest Quebec's population will continue shifting over the next 25 years. The mayor of Saint-Jérôme, the largest city in the Laurentians, says his administration can barely keep up with demand. While some regions are expected to grow, Montreal's population is projected to shrink. Atifa Padidar has the details.
4: I can go to the forest in like 2 minutes. There's a park over here and we can do like 100 kilometers of bike if I want.
5: Just a few years ago, Audrey Boisvert traded Laval for Saint-Jérôme.
4: It was a good mix between Montreal, like the city, and like the place that costs less to live.
5: Boisvert is part of a broader trend. Quebec's latest demographic projections point to migration within Quebec as one of the biggest reasons behind the shift. Saint-Jérôme mayor Rémi Barbeau says the city's popularity also means planning for growth. He says the city received additional investment for their hospital and there are plans for school projects. Barbeau says the city is also working to add housing and improve transportation as more people choose to settle there. Atifa Padidar, CBC News, Saint-Jérôme.
1: And that is your CBC News this hour. 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Now turning to the weather, like I said, much of eastern Ontario remains under a air quality warning. Environment Canada is advising to limit your time outdoors if possible. In Ottawa today, though, a mix of sun and cloud, there is a chance of showers and a risk of thunderstorms this afternoon. The high is 26 with the humidex that'll make it feel like 29.

0: Good afternoon. I'm Amanda Pfeffer. This is the province's open line show, Ontario Today. This hour, wildfires and smoke. What's the impact on you? 1-888-817-8995.
1: Now, you didn't need a weather forecaster to know the threat in the air yesterday over Toronto. In some parts of the city yesterday, the smoke was so thick that the sun was actually blocked out, but also put the Toronto area

0: locomotive getting stuck in that fire, I'm not sure if people in Toronto or the rest of the province would really be paying attention. We do feel, I mean, I feel that our concerns in Northwest are consistently ignored, and this is just like a gross example of it.
1: Yeah, that video is quite powerful, certainly. We have a little piece of it. Maybe we'll set that up and play a little bit for you in a second. But I wanted to ask it.

0: afternoon. It's 12:30. I'm Emma Weller with the latest from the CBC Ottawa Newsroom. Much of eastern Ontario is under air quality warnings, with Kingston being deemed the highest risk. It's due to wildfire smoke drifting from blazes in northwestern Ontario. Environment Canada is cautioning residents to limit time outdoors and to keep windows and doors closed to limit exposure. The province is requesting help from the federal government to evacuate communities in the north impacted by the wildfires. It wants to ensure aircrafts and crews could be quickly deployed if the province does need support. And finally, the Canadian Red Cross is now taking donations from the public to help those in Ottawa impacted by the Canada Day flooding. Its partnership with the City of Ottawa was approved yesterday at City Council. The money will go toward relief, recovery and resilience, and preparation for future natural disasters. More news at 1 here on CBC Radio. Here's a look at the forecast for Ottawa. Environment Canada has issued a yellow warning for air quality in the area due to widespread wildfire smoke. Today, we will see a mix of sun and cloud. There is a 30% chance of showers and a risk of thunderstorms this afternoon. Winds could gust up to 40 kilometers per hour. The high today, 26 degrees. Humidex making you feel a bit warmer at 29 and a very high UV index of 8. Tonight, that temperature will drop to a low of 14.
1: Listening to the province's Open Line Show Ontario today, I'm Amanda Pfeffer. We continue our conversation this hour about the wildfires and the smoke. What's the impact on you? 1-888-817-8995.
2: My community burnt down within less than an hour. The houses are gone. Everything.
3: I've never seen a fire that big. It was angry. It was moving fast.
1: The fire near Collins First Nation in northwestern Ontario burned so fast. Chief Helen Pavola says people barely had time to flee, many on personal boats.
2: They survived it, but now we have nothing. My community burnt down within less than an hour. The

0: budget. We've done this. We've done that. Sorry. It's quite ridiculous, really, to be here and see how ill-prepared we are for this. And, you know, and I'm sorry, but, like, part of the problem here is we've got a government in power with a massive majority at 43% of the vote. I mean, can we please change our voting system so that we can get proportional representation in? But I mean, you know, to be here, to see these conditions, to see people losing their homes, to see the crisis this severe, and to see so little action is, I think, symptomatic of how, you know, the Ontario government sees the North.
1: David, I want to thank you very much for your call. Eric Kennedy, I did not leave much room for you, but I wanted a final thought from you about the emotional impact of this on communities and people.
2: Yeah, it's just incredible to hear these stories of climate grief, of loss, of feeling alone in the Northwest and feeling like the issues only matter when they start to affect the GTA. And I think all of these stories and experiences today just highlight the ways we need to radically change and ensure that our infrastructures and our systems and our investments are able to meet this fire challenge going forward. There's lots more we could talk about, like the comment from the MPP about the way we can find money for firefighting budgets once fires are on the ground, but,
1: but
2: not for doing the mitigation work up front. But it's a big challenge.
1: Eric Kennedy has been our guest. I hope we can have you back. Thank you as well to Dr. Sajal Bhargava and Elise Vaujois.
3: 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Host Pia Chattopadhyay competes against one familiar voice and one clever listener in a battle of brain games devised by puzzle master Peter Brown. That's Puzzling, all summer long. Friday afternoon at 1, 1:30 in Newfoundland. And on demand on CBC Listen. Coming up after the news, it's Quirks and Quarks with Bob McDonald.
4: Pumas have made a comeback. No, not the shoes. In Argentina's Patagonia region, the big cats, once wiped out to protect sheep flocks, are on the rebound. And now they're feasting on penguins.
5: This is CBC News. Good afternoon. It's 23 degrees and partly cloudy. I'm Emma Weller with the latest from the CBC Ottawa Newsroom. Ontario is asking the federal government for support as it battles more than 175 wildfires. Nearly all of them are burning in the northwestern part of the province. The Ford government has asked Ottawa to have planes at the ready if more evacuations are needed from remote communities. As Sarah Law tells us, at least one First Nation has been devastated.
6: I've never seen a fire that big. It was angry. It was moving fast.
7: 15-year-old Mia Pavila says she narrowly escaped, grabbing her two chihuahuas before heading to the beach. Her community, Nomegusasagagan First Nation, has been completely destroyed by wildfire. Just over two dozen people boarded a handful of boats on Monday. They had minutes to get everyone across the lake. Pavla's mother, Helen, is the community's chief.
8: They survived it, but now we have nothing. The community burnt down within less than an hour.
7: Evacuees are staying in Thunder Bay, about 250 kilometers south of the First Nation. Chief Pavila says her people are determined to rebuild.
8: They have a duty to help us.
7: But they need support from the provincial and federal governments. Both levels still don't recognize Nomegusasagagan as an official First Nation. Chief Pavila says that shouldn't determine the amount of support it receives. Sarah Law, CBC News, Thunder Bay, Ontario.
5: A Canadian manufacturer of military vehicles is receiving a hefty order from the federal government. Prime Minister Mark Carney recently made the announcement at General Dynamics Land Systems in London, Ontario.
9: Our government will invest nearly $2 billion over 4 years to build and deliver 190 armored combat support vehicles, expanding our fleet to 550 vehicles. Every single one will be built right here at GDLS Canada's factory right here in London.
5: Carney promises the deal will create thousands of jobs at the factory as well as with supporting companies. He says it's part of a larger strategy to strengthen Canada's ability to defend itself and trusted allies.

0: Two men have been arrested in connection with what Montreal police call a spree of anti-Semitic attacks. A couple weeks ago, they allegedly roamed the streets assaulting and harassing people. Rowan Kennedy reports.
1: Security cameras caught several of the alleged incidents on video July 3rd. Anti-Semitic slurs yelled out of a car window at passersby in Outremont. In others, a man follows and steals shtreimels or fur hats from Hasidic Jewish men. Montreal police say 8 victims came forward. That, with video, helped them nab 2 suspects this week. Police arrested 2 20-year-old men for assault. SPVM Commander François Sauvé says they've been released with a promise to appear in court in early 2027.
2: Hate crimes have a direct impact on the sense of security, which we work very hard to preserve.
3: It shows that the SPVM took it seriously.
1: Sam Muller is executive director of the Jewish Hasidic Council of Quebec. He says he's working with Montreal police to increase patrols in the area to prevent this from happening ever again. Rowan Kennedy, CBC News, Montreal.
0: Turning to international news, UN officials say more than 500 people are feared dead after 2 ships reportedly capsized off the coast of Myanmar. Both left in late June with mostly Rohingya refugees on board. It's believed they may have been trying to get to Malaysia. Contact with the boats was lost, but now bodies are washing up in a number of locations. The UN is calling for safer routes for asylum seekers. And finally, the Trump administration is imposing new restrictions over the Ebola outbreak in the Democratic Republic of Congo. U.S. citizens in the country will not be allowed to return home directly. They will need to first remain in a third country for at least 3 weeks. The new rule comes as the Ebola outbreak in the DRC continues to spread. Infections have been found in 2 new provinces this week. Health officials are reporting almost 800 Ebola deaths and over 2,000 cases. And that's your CBC News this hour. For more news throughout the day and night, stay tuned to CBC Radio 1. Here's a look at the forecast for Ottawa. Environment Canada has issued a yellow warning for air quality in the area due to widespread wildfire smoke. Today, we will see a mix of sun and cloud. There is a 30% chance of showers and a risk of thunderstorms this afternoon. Winds could gust up to 40 kilometers per hour. The high today, 26 degrees. Humidex making you feel a bit warmer at 29 and a very high UV index of 8. Tonight, that temperature will drop to a low of 14.
4: Hi, I'm Bob McDonald. Welcome to the best of Quirks and Quarks. On this week's show, ferocious animal stories from top to bottom, such as a collaborative effort to track individual grizzlies across the southern Great Bear Rainforest in British Columbia. We'll also hear about a car-sized sea monster that lived 360 million years ago in a shallow sea covering what's now Cleveland, Ohio. We'll walk with wolves in Poland, trek through Yellowstone National Park to hear how 2 apex predators interact, solve the mystery of the smaller tyrannosaurs, and see how pumas in Patagonia are making a comeback and living closer to humans. All this today on the best of Quirks and Quarks.
5: Nobody move a muscle.
4: That's the sound of a Tyrannosaurus Rex from Jurassic Park 3, spotting a group of people and then stomping after them. They'd be an easy meal for the T-Rex if they're caught. It's just so massive, and the humans so pitifully small. But not all tyrannosaurs dug up in what is now Western North America were as huge as the ones brought to life in Jurassic Park. Some were curiously smaller. And that became a real head-scratcher for paleontologists, who long wondered, are these smaller specimens simply young teenage T-Rexes, or a new Tyrannosaur species altogether? Well, now, after decades of debate, paleontologists think they've solved it, thanks to a spectacular game-changing fossil called the Dueling Dinosaurs. Dr. James Napoli is a paleontologist at Stony Brook University in New York and the co-lead author on the new study. Hello and welcome to Quirks and Quarks.
6: Thank you for having me. It's a pleasure to be here.
4: Dueling dinosaurs? That hints at some kind of drama here. Tell me about this fossil. What's it look like?
6: These fossils are absolutely incredible. They are two of the most beautifully preserved dinosaurs I have ever seen. The Tyrannosaurus preserved on its back with its legs curled up. It's a very dramatic fossil.

0: on regional allies of the United States. Footage released by Iran's Revolutionary Guard shows what they say are missiles fired at American targets in Jordan, Bahrain, and Kuwait. Overnight, the U.S. struck a supertanker trying to get to an Iranian port, defying the U.S. blockade. Iran has also reported explosions in several cities. Iran's foreign minister is accusing the U.S. of launching an attack near a children's hospital. The U.S. has not responded to that allegation. And finally, an orphanage. A fire at an orphanage in Algeria has killed at least 11 people. More than a dozen others are injured. Some of the victims are children. It's truly overwhelming, says this eyewitness. It is not easy, he says. The orphanage is located on the outskirts of the capital. The president has visited some of the injured in hospital. Many are reported to have had severe burns. Authorities are not giving details about the victims nor the possible cause of that fire. And that is your CBC News this hour. For more news throughout the day and night, stay tuned to CBC Radio 1. Here's a look at the forecast for Ottawa. Today, we'll see a mix of sun and cloud. There is, however, a 30% chance of showers and a risk of thunderstorms this afternoon. There is still smoke in the area. However, there is no air quality warning in effect anymore. The winds could gust up to 40 kilometers per hour. Today's high, 26 degrees, with the humidity making that feel like 29, and a very high UV index of 8. Tonight's clear skies, and that temperature will drop to a low of 14.
1: This is Now or Never. I'm Ify.
2: And I'm Trevor. And I'd like to introduce you to my friend, Mike Bio. Now, I've known Mike for about 20 years now. And just last year, he experienced one of the scariest moments you could have. Have you been back to this area?
3: No, this would be my first time soaking it in. I remember the space from the starting line, but no, this would be my first glimpse at it.
2: Really? So what's one of the last memories you have?
3: I remember much of the race. I can remember running through just some of the residential streets. I remember starting to hit my wall, taking a short walk break, got to the last fuel station. And then I remember seeing my wife swing by. I remember my little kiddos coming up. They had little signs that they probably just made that morning, just cheering me on. I remember my son trying to like get on the road and run with me for a little bit. And then just really quick, I was honest with them. I said, hey, dad's just gonna crush this race. And then seconds later, I'm in the back of an ambulance.
2: And so what happened?
3: I had a cardiac arrest. So steps after the finish line, I just collapsed face down right onto the ground. My heart stopped, just as simple as that.
4: What I saw that morning, I can replay it in my head as I often do. You know, one moment you're throwing high fives and smiles and congratulating runners, and in a split blink of an eye, you're being pulled to the finish line area saying a person went down at the finish line.
2: This is race director Jonathan Torquia, and what he saw that morning is something that he will never forget.
4: His face was down on the ground. As I was turning this guy over, I saw Mike's face and recognized it was Mike. And I knew Mike previous to this incident. So that really shook me to see his purple lips and pale face and zero signs of life, like zero, like, oh man. I was a paramedic for 13 years. So right away I jumped into my flight or fight mode. So I immediately told the crew to start, you know, this guy has no pulse, let's get the AED, let's start activating on this. Ripped off his bib because right away my first thing that oddly came to my mind was we got to get a hold of Jess, his wife, and make sure that the kids aren't around. In my career as a paramedic, you know, maybe 5% of the time have a positive outcome in these kind of scenarios for a cardiac arrest. So when we were able to shock Mike, stand clear, shocked him again, and continued compressions, he gasped and he started puckering from his lips and slowly breathing again.
3: I want to say it was about 5 minutes of no oxygen to the brain.

0: Good afternoon. It's 2:30. I'm Emma Weller with the latest from the CBC Ottawa Newsroom. Ottawa and much of eastern Ontario are no longer under an air quality advisory. Kingston, however, still remains under an orange level warning. Environment Canada is urging residents there to limit their time outdoors and keep doors and windows shut. The Canadian Red Cross is partnering with the city to support those impacted by the Canada Day flooding. It was one of several motions carried at City Council yesterday to provide extra relief. Their teams can help review insurance documents, help craft emails, and also provide mental health supports. And finally, the Ottawa Rapid FC are looking to continue their winning streak tonight. The women's soccer club is currently sitting at the top of the league's standings. Tonight, they'll take on the Halifax Tides FC on home turf at 7 o'clock. More news at 3 here on CBC Radio 1, 91.5 FM in Ottawa. Here's a look at the forecast for Ottawa. Today, we'll see a mix of sun and cloud. There is, however, a 30% chance of showers and a risk of thunderstorms this afternoon. There is still smoke in the area. However, there is no air quality warning in effect anymore. The winds could gust up to 40 kilometers per hour. Today's high, 26 degrees, with the humidity making that feel like 29 in a very high UV index of 8. Tonight, clear skies and that temperature will drop to a low of 14.
1: Today on Now or Never, we are staring fear in the face.
2: I'm trying not to run.
1: Yes, seeing who blinks first, you or fear. I'm Ify Chiwetelu.
2: And I'm Trevor Dineen.
1: And a legitimate fear of mine is hosting.
2: Like hosting the show?
1: No. Luckily, I've had 10 seasons to work that one out. But hosting... privately in my life, like being responsible for the coming together of people, can't do it, won't do it. Maybe one day.
2: It does make me feel better that I've never been invited to your place. I'm like, okay.
1: Well, no, with you, it's specific and talkative. But a good friend of mine, Lynn Saint Day, she has this same fear and she's in the middle of trying to conquer it. She is hosting a very public event, a pop-up choir sing-along. And she's sending invitations to everyone.
3: Oh, people are coming. I know.
1: Yeah.
3: You're coming.
1: It's in your heart.
3: People are coming.
4: It's just going to be the two of us doing a duet.
5: You know what? That's fine.
1: Yeah.
5: You know what? That's
1: okay. Can I just say, you're talking real bold right now, but in the group chat a couple days ago, my friend.
5: Maybe even yesterday.
1: It wasn't even a couple days ago. Yesterday, you were like, I think my biggest nightmare is going to happen.
5: Yesterday, the biggest nightmare was that, like, I would show up at the music studio and there was nobody there. But then today, my brain, catastrophizing as it does, was like, hey, new biggest nightmare, waking up on Sunday and completely forgetting about the event.
1: Okay.
5: I'm like, oh, God.
1: So Lynn is stressed, and with good reason. She has never done something like this before, but she has a vision that she is determined to see through.
5: I see at least 30 people in this small recording studio space. I see a drummer, I see a keyboardist, and I see a bassist. And then there's me leading the choir. We're getting into Melodies of Heaven. We're getting to some James Hall. And we're just vibing.
1: It's a good vision. Where did this idea come from?
5: I'm someone who grew up in church and I grew up singing all the time. I sang with people, I sang by myself. And now that church is no longer like a real part of my life, I felt for the last couple of years that I miss that. I really miss, you know, throwing my voice. So I was on TikTok, as one does. And I saw this video of people in New York City just getting together, singing, and that was it, just to sing. Singing choir music, just to sing, and I was like, ah!
1: Yeah.
5: This is for me.

0: 80% of new cases are being detected outside known contact lists, showing that transmission chains are still being missed.
1: So far, there have been close to 800 Ebola-related deaths in the area and more than 2,000 confirmed cases. 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

0: Elise Skura in for Alan Neal, and this is All in a Day. Today on the show, extreme weather. This summer, we are seeing a lot of it. The latest heat wave in Ottawa seems to have crested. That trend, though, toward higher temperatures may be here to stay. We'll hear a lot about the effect on the elderly, but it's also a risk for young kids. 2 weeks after that massive Canada Day storm, many in Ottawa are still cleaning up. A local councillor has enlisted help from a Christian charity based in the United States. It's help some aren't exactly welcoming. That's coming up later in the show. But first, the bad air quality here in eastern Ontario is coming from fires burning across the north. Those wildfires have destroyed homes and forced thousands of people to flee. We'll get an update in just a few minutes. All that and more coming up on All in a Day. 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Emma Weller is here with a look at what reporters are working on this afternoon. Hi, Emma.
1: Hello. As you say, it's been a day of wildfires and smoke. Northwestern Ontario is facing more than 170 blazes, and that smoke's blowing south, blanketing cities. In our region, Kingston and Belleville are most severe. We'll check in with our reporter, Stu Mills, who is on the ground in Kingston. We're also hearing today from Ottawa Police about the back-to-back stabbings in the downtown core earlier this week. A man was badly injured Monday night during an attempted robbery. Then the following day, paramedics say a woman was found with stab wounds to the head just a few blocks away. Police are trying to reassure residents and tourists about the safety of the area. We'll hear from them coming up. And yesterday, we told you about a volunteer group who came to Ottawa to help those impacted by Canada Day floods. It's called Samaritan's Purse. But a city councillor and MPP say the group's anti-2S LGBT LGBTQ plus positions means it should have never been invited to the city in the first place. Arthur White Crummy will bring us those details. And finally, Elise, the Ottawa Rapid FC are hot. They've won their last six games, making them the top team in the league. Tonight, they're looking to continue that winning streak as they take on the Halifax Tides here at home. So we'll hear from one of the players all when I'm back at 3:30.
0: Thank you, Emma. Now here's Doug Hempstead taking a look at the roads and the weather.
2: Mm-hmm. Well, you know, it's, I was taking a look at those two places. So, you have like yellow warnings and stuff. Mm-hmm. We had them this week for heat and for thunderstorms and for air quality. Well, we have two orange warnings this afternoon.
0: Okay, a step up.
2: Yeah, so these are orange warnings for air quality in Kingston and Belleville, as was mentioned in the news there. So where we've been having... Again, it's like a 0 to 11 scale, because I guess Spinal Tap does the air quality.
0: Yeah, I guess so. Crank it up.
2: So it's in Kingston, it's an 8, which is high risk. And then in Belleville and Trenton, it's a 9 there. So you're up to, up beyond the moderate, which is as high as it's gotten this week so far with a 4. And that was, remember how smoky it was here in Ottawa.
0: Yeah,
2: it was still
0: absolutely
2: like a 3 here at that time when it was, when we had that smoky weather on Monday and Tuesday. So you can imagine what it's like down there. But I guess Stu has gone down to Kingston to get a look at that.
0: Yeah, we're going to get more on that later in the show.
2: Yeah, I took the photojournalism program at Loyalist years and years and years ago. One of my classmates is Steve Russell, who is a photographer for the Toronto Star. And he has the front page of the A1 photo today. And it was one that he had shared on social media, I think, yesterday. And it's a photo in Toronto. And it's just absolutely shocking.
0: The kind of orange over the,
2: yeah, with somebody in the water as well. And it's just, and the skyline in the background. And it's just like, wow. Oh my goodness. In terms of the temperature, it's not that bad. It's, if you're thinking of blues festing tonight, it's 26 degrees, partly cloudy. It's going to go down to 14 and be clear tonight. So we don't have the smoky conditions here. And in fact, it's a little bit nicely breezy out there. Kingston, again, the orange air warning there because it's an 8 or high risk. It's 29 in Kingston, warmer than here. Smoky conditions currently, but they're calling for clear conditions tonight, or at least the skies will be clearish. 15 degrees. Cornwall, 25 degrees, going down to 14. It's going to be clear there. Belleville and Trenton, of course, the orange warning for the air quality. It's high risk, 9. It's smoky conditions there right now in 29. It's going to get into 16 tonight. In Pembroke and Petawawa, 25, partly cloudy, going down to 11 and clear. And in Maniwaki, it's 23, going down to 10 and clear tonight. In terms of traffic volume, well, it's busy both directions on the 417, kind of between Parkdale and Maitland at the moment. A bit busy at the intersection of Baseline and Green Bank because of the construction there. And there's also construction Billings Bridge, but it's moving actually fairly well there on Riverside and Bank. Bank is slow south of there, Bank and Heron. It's kind of slow northbound and southbound converging on Heron at the moment. The westbound 417 is also a bit busy as you're approaching Nicholas. So right downtown, so from the Vanier Parkway to Nicholas. It's not bad on any of the bridges apart from the Chaudière Bridge, which is right next to, you know, Blues Fest there. And so it's slow between headed northbound, headed to Hull from the War Museum. In Gatineau, I'm not really seeing any issues with traffic volume. There was an earlier collision, though, right at the intersection of Grabert and Maloney, so right near the, you know, Promenade Gatineau. So it's quite slow there right now, right at the corner, you know, near the Costco and all that. So it's busy. No issues getting out to and through Orleans. Eastbound 174 looks great, and it's fine out beyond that as well. If you see something I should know about this afternoon, you can either call me about it or text me about it, 613-288-6900. And I'm back with more in about 20 minutes.
0: Thank you very much, Doug. It is 3:10 in Ottawa. You're listening to All in a Day. Montreal's Coco Love will be performing at the Blues Fest stage today at 5:45. Here he is with The Cost of Freedom.

0: Smoke from those fires has also drifted to other parts of the province, including here in Ottawa and in Kingston, covering cities with a haze and rendering the air quality poor. Earlier today, at an announcement in Windsor, Premier Doug Ford talked about people on the front lines battling those fires.
1: I want to acknowledge and thank the emergency responders, and that includes over 150 fire crews. Those are huge numbers that are on the ground right now as we speak and throughout the night, fighting to protect northern communities from the ongoing forest fires. You know, it's not just the firefighters there on the front line, but it's the police officers, it's the OPP, it's the Canadian Armed Forces that are up there that actually helped rescue a bunch of campers from YMCA that were on the lake, and with conjunction with the OPP. But there is good news. There's no fatalities. Because of the amazing work that our first responders, be it the paramedics and firefighters and OPP and our military, there's been no fatalities, which is pretty remarkable considering the size of these fires. And I always say our government will not spare an expense, not one single penny. We will spend whatever it takes to support getting them the support, the resources they need to keep people safe. And just to give you an idea, you know, I don't got to get political, but then, you know, they're out there, social media, so on and so forth, underfund. We'd never underfund our firefighters, ever, never, ever. We've more than doubled the annual base funding, folks, for emergency firefighting. When I came into office, it was $70 million. It's up over $150 million. But if you include the base funding and include firefighters, the aircraft and equipment are in place before fire season begins. So we can respond immediately when fires break out. We know every year, no matter if it's flooding or fire, we're prepared. Fire seasons vary significantly, as you know, from year to year, no matter if it's in Ontario or across the country or in our south of the border. So while our base budget might be $150 million, every year we spend significantly more. If you add up everything, it's well in excess, just on a overall budget, over $1.5 billion. But our government will continue to spare no expense to protect the people and the communities. Ahead of the fire season, we added over 68 new permanent positions, building on the 100 permanent positions we added last year. We've invested over $650 million to purchase 5 new helicopters and 6 new water bombers. Those are absolutely critical, and we'll continue. I'm going to talk to the rest of the premiers. We're heading out to the Confederation meeting in PEI next week. But we need support from the federal government to buy fire bombers. They're, by the way, the military's phenomenal, but they just do rescue. They don't have the big water bombers, and so we need the water bombers that can be deployed anywhere in our country. And we'll continue to support all the communities that have been forced to evacuate because of these terrible fires.
0: Ontario Premier Doug Ford speaking in Windsor earlier today. Later in the show, we'll be hearing from the CBC's Sarah Law in Thunder Bay, who has been covering these serious fires to find out exactly what is happening with them, how many people have been evacuated. That's coming up after 4 o'clock on All in a Day. And then in the last hour of our program, we will be talking about that smoke and how the smoke from wildfires is drifting down into southern Ontario, even into the United States, affecting air quality in communities that are far from where those fires are burning. So we'll be hearing about what's in the air, the health risks, of course, how people can protect themselves from those fires. It's 3:20.

0: 26 degrees with the humidity, feeling more like 29, so not quite as hot as some of that extreme weather that we had been feeling earlier. In fact, the heat warning has been lifted, so that heat wave is officially over. There was a little bit of rain earlier today, and it appears that those showers could be back. Still a risk of a thunderstorm with that unstable weather that's been coming through. Of course, the wildfire smoke, also an issue, as we will be talking about through the morning. Tonight, the skies will clear. The low is 14 degrees. Tomorrow, another sunny day with a high of 25 degrees. The Humidex at 27. So we're getting a little bit of that cooling throughout the week. And when you get into the weekend, guess what? On Saturday, that high, 19 degrees. It is, though, set to be a rainy day. So you might want to keep that in mind when you're planning what you're going to be doing this weekend. Sunday, the sun will be back out. The high, a pleasant 23 degrees. And we're coming up to 3:21 on All in a Day. Telecom giant Bell plans on increasing its cell coverage in Canada. Yesterday, the company finished building a station that it says will connect its network to satellites next year and patch up service in places where it's spotty or non-existent. Access to stable high-speed internet and cell service has long been an issue in Canada, especially for rural communities. And Bell is not the only business that's been venturing into this space. So, are satellites the answer to Canada's connectivity issues? Here to discuss that is Matthew Hatfield, Executive Director of Open Media, a nonprofit advocacy organization. Hi, Matthew.
1: Hi, thanks for having me.
0: Thank you so much for being here. So, first off, I guess, how well connected is Canada to internet and cell networks?
1: Not nearly as well connected as we would like to be. Canada continues to have quite significant gaps in our connectivity. And particularly rural and remote Canadians and many Indigenous Canadians either don't have high-speed access or have it only at very high cost, and in some cases with significant data caps.
0: And is this just a problem for those communities that are a little more remote?
1: Well, I would say it's a problem for all Canadians. I mean, it's part of what holds our economy back from certain kinds of innovation and upgrades. And people, you know, can feel in their daily lives that it's very, very difficult to function today without high-speed access. Mm-hmm. And we learned during the pandemic, even if your local access could support one or maybe two video connections at a time, if you're trying to run the whole family's business at the same time through a modest speed internet connection, that's often impossible. So four or five people can't do a simultaneous video chat, but needed to in that time period.
0: Yeah, it's obviously clear now how important this is at I suppose, the individual level, the family level. But in terms of connecting all Canadians, how important is it to get more of this satellite technology in play?
1: It's an important role player, but it's also something of a last resort. So this particular way of doing satellite tech is going to be modest in its performance and contribution. I think it will be great for people moving between one part of Canada and another who sometimes experience a weird local gap where there's no service. I don't think that this is a great long-term solution for anyone to do most of their connectivity through it. The gold standard there continues to be fiber in the ground, which is far more durable, far higher speeds, and is just a much more proven solution.
0: So why do we have these kinds of reliability issues with satellite?
1: A few different things. So part of it is about weather, which can block satellite in various ways, and it depends on the nature of the satellites and the tech they're using. Part of it is just about the unpredictability of the future. Although this is building Canadian infrastructure on land for the connection, Bell's partner here is actually a U.S.-based company, and obviously there's been various threats to that relationship in recent years. And then part of it is also just about the durability of the tech itself. Fiber lasts for decades, and we're still using some of the original fiber rollouts of many decades before. Satellites need to be replaced generally as a whole network every decade or so. And so, especially for a rural community that requires subsidies to justify a network that serves them, I think it's reasonable to worry that you might get a satellite connection today that will be gone a decade from now if there's not a stronger market or if costs haven't fallen substantially for that tech.
0: And in terms of satellite versus fiber, is there a major difference in the cost?
1: Yeah, quite significant. So once fiber, the big cost of fiber is the build out, is getting it physically in the ground, especially to a rural community, which makes it a prime source for government subsidies that can be done once and then it's done. Satellite technology has very high ongoing costs. And with the rollout of Starlink in Canada, many Canadians have had a good experience there, but they're paying a huge premium, you know, $100 or more a month for that access. Whereas fiber can be more flexible in its cost and support people much more reasonably.
0: Yeah, and you mentioned there that fiber in your mind is a good candidate for government subsidies. Is that what is holding things back? Do you feel like we can't really just rely on companies to do this?
1: Well, no, we can't rely on companies to connect every Canadian. And that is why the government has offered subsidies here. They do have a program moving forward there slowly and surely across the country. There's issues there as well. The standard that they're aiming at is what's called 50-10, 50 megabits down and 10 megabits up. And the trouble with all of these kind of programs is when they're designed, that sounds, you know, like a reasonable high-speed target. And every year it gets further behind people's actual needs. The U.S. has adjusted their target to 120 in recent years, and Canada should probably be aiming more for that or better now, because 50-10 is not actually going to serve the video needs of a whole household at once.
0: Okay, yeah. So that, if you could give that in kind of practical terms, it's kind of what you were talking about earlier, whether or not you could have, say, multiple people on a video call or a separate video call.
1: Yeah, I mean, and with unpredictable future needs, you know, we 10 years ago or 15 years ago, we wouldn't have thought that a whole household would need four simultaneous video streams. But during the pandemic, that was just a normal day for most people.
0: What kind of an, I guess, equity issue is this creating for people who live in these rural communities?
1: It's a huge equity issue. It's one of the main things holding people back from taking advantage of the opportunities available in the rest of Canada and the rest of the world is poor connectivity reaching their community. It greatly limits people's ability to participate in education opportunities. A lot of jobs are remote now, and in theory, you could do them from these communities, except if you don't have the access that you need, the high-speed access. And even some government services are actually becoming more difficult to access offline today. I don't know if you've done without a cell phone for a few days in recent years, but you're living in a different universe from the rest of Canada if you're going without that.
0: Yeah, absolutely. And if you're looking at two candidates and one person can use their phone and the internet and the other one has black off days, I guess we know what most people would pick.
1: Yeah.
0: Finally, what else do you think can be done to bring this kind of stronger internet and cellular connectivity to Canadians?
1: So the two sides of what we need in Canada are good network build out and competition that drives down price and improves customer service. Sometimes those things are pitted against each other. But the solution that Open Media has long advocated for is that we have to have, unfortunately, one or two build outs of the physical infrastructure in many cases. You can only afford to build the network once or maybe twice in a given region. So companies need to do that and they need to earn a fair rate of profit on that. But then on top of that system, we recommend what's called virtual competition, which means that many companies sell services on top of that infrastructure, and those companies are competing for our business, driving down costs and actually delivering better customer service than you get in an actual monopoly situation.
0: All right. Thank you so much for being with us here today.
1: You're very welcome. Anytime.
0: Matthew Hatfield is Director of Open Media. And Doug Hempstead is back with a look at the roads. Mm-hmm. How are things going out there?
2: Yes, interesting story.
0: It is.
2: So the guy who was a guitar player in the band that I had a few years ago. He had like a startup company and he did sort of the same kind of thing that Shopify did.
0: Okay,
2: I think he went to actually work for them for a while. But he used to winter in Ecuador. Because not only did they not have snow, but he said the internet service was far better than
0: is
2: in Canada.
0: Yeah. Wow.
2: Which is something I didn't know at the time, but he explains, oh yeah, no, everyone knows it's terrible here.
0: Yeah, you forget about it, and then you go maybe to your cottage or somewhere that's a little bit outside of town, and you have these real blind spots.
2: Uh-huh.
0: Yeah.
2: Yeah.
0: That's... Good to be a digital nomad.
2: just south of Bell's Corners, there's one. Let's see. Both directions, 417 busy, heavy from Parkdale right out to about Woodruff. Busy eastbound the 417 coming from the 416 past Bayshore to Pinecrest. Also heavy eastbound the 417 from Maitland all the way into about Parkdale. What has gotten bad, though, is the westbound 417 coming from the east end. So it's a bit busy before. Now it's slow, like very slow, from just before St. Laurent right into Nicholas. The reason is there's a collision there right after the Nicholas exit ramp or alongside the Nicholas exit ramp there, Nicholas and Mann. The bridges aren't too bad between Ottawa and Gatineau. The Chaudière is busy headed to Hull. So is the Champlain Bridge, and it's backed up approaching in Island Park now as well. I'm back with more right after the news.
0: Thanks, Doug. 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The time now is 3:30. This is CBC News. Good afternoon. It's 26 degrees and partly cloudy in Ottawa. I'm Emma Weller with the latest from the CBC Ottawa Newsroom. An orange level air quality warning is still in place in Kingston and Belleville. It's due to smoke blowing south from dozens of wildfires in northwestern Ontario. But as the day goes on, conditions here in eastern Ontario have been improving. Stu Mills is in Kingston with more.
3: This morning, Kingston was showing 10 on that scale, which is itself a measure of how much very fine particulate matter, namely microscopic pieces of the trees that went up in smoke in northwestern Ontario earlier this week. And on that measure of how much fine particulate matter is in the air and how much of a health danger it represents, Kingston is just a little bit behind Toronto, which was so bad earlier this morning that it was second in terrible air quality among major cities on the whole planet. Now, it is hazy here in Kingston, and my eyes have been feeling a bit of the sting from the smoke in the air. But at the same time, there's none of the orange or sepia color in the air that we have seen, say, for example, in photographs from downtown Toronto. So Kingston's downtown is very typically July busy. Families are lined up for Thousand Island cruises. There's life on the patios. But at the same time, health authorities like the Deputy Medical Officer of Health for Southeast Public Health, they say the poor air quality needs to be taken seriously, especially if today, for example, was a day you plan to go mow the yard or go for a long run. This is Dr. Ethan Tumashi.
4: If you do have to be outside doing something strenuous, you could take steps to reduce your risk, such as using a mask. In particular would be something like an N95 mask that could actually filter out some of the particulate matter.
3: Environment Canada says air quality will actually improve through the day into the evening and through the day tomorrow too as wind direction shifts a little to the southwest. Stu Mills, CBC News, Kingston.
0: A disaster relief group's anti-LGBTQ plus views are getting high-profile pushback in Ottawa. The city invited Samaritan's Purse to pitch in and help residents with flooded basements. But as Arthur White Crummy reports, an MPP and a city councillor say that was a harmful mistake.
5: I don't think we should be welcoming an organization with a very recent history of extremely homophobic actions.
6: That's Somerset Councillor Ariel Troster, who is about to celebrate her 16th wedding anniversary with her wife. She says it's harmful for the city to partner with organizations like Samaritan's Purse, which is in Ottawa to do flood response.
5: They state very publicly, for example, that they don't believe that a marriage like mine is acceptable. How could I guarantee that I would be receiving equitable service?
6: Samaritan's Purse is a global evangelical Christian organization that does disaster relief. It has a statement of faith on its website that says marriage is between a man and a woman. In the past, it has required people working with it to agree to that statement. Ottawa Centre MPP Catherine McKenney criticized that on social media and called it an anti-queer organization, saying the city can help residents without making people feel unsafe. But Samaritan's Purse Canada says it doesn't currently require the statement of faith for volunteers and insisted it does not discriminate. Councillor Sean Devine says he called up Samaritan's Purse to help out in his West End ward. He says they assured him their practices have changed and they won't be forcing their views on anyone.
7: We are at a time right now when we need help desperately, and I didn't know any other organization that showed up.
6: Arthur White Crummy, CBC News, Ottawa.
0: The City of Ottawa has partnered with the Canadian Red Cross for the next 6 months. City Council carried several motions yesterday designed to help those still dealing with the aftermath of the Canada Day storm. Amy Avis is the Red Cross's chief of operations. She says her organization has relationships with municipalities across the country.
8: We're now partnering with the City of Ottawa to launch personalized recovery and navigational support. And so this can include understanding your insurance, making referrals to community resources. We've got on staff mold specialists and experts that can help people understand kind of how to take next steps.
9: Yesterday, the Red Cross announced the start of its 2026 Ottawa Floods Appeal donation campaign. It said money will go towards relief, recovery, and resilience. It will also support preparation for future natural disasters. Ottawa Police.

0: Police are urging calm following back-to-back stabbings this week in the downtown area. A man was badly hurt during an attempted robbery Monday night near the intersection of George and Dalhousie Streets. Then on Tuesday, paramedics say a woman was found with multiple stab wounds to the head a few blocks away. Her injuries were later found to be non-life-threatening. Fern John Simon speaks on behalf of the police service.
1: We understand it is concerning, but we want the public, we want the businesses, and we want our tourists to know that we are doing everything in our power to secure that area so it can be vibrant, that families can go down there and enjoy the Byward Market. And that, again, that these are not just, they're not random attacks on individuals that are frequenting and having a good time.
0: Police are investigating both stabbings. And turning to sports, the Ottawa Rapid FC are looking to continue their hot streak tonight. The women's soccer team is on a 6-game winning streak, making them number one in the league. Player Melanie Forbes says the key to tonight's match, play their strengths, stick together as a squad, and build on the momentum.
2: It's all about momentum, and especially with the World Cup, we just have like a lot more people tuned into soccer right now. There's been a big investment in this league, and I think having that so early, it's only the second year of this league, I think it just shows that, you know, the ceiling's so high for us, and I think it's only going to continue to grow, and to be part of that is just amazing.
0: They're taking on the Halifax Tides FC at TD Place at 7 o'clock. And finally, former Ottawa Senators captain Brady Tkachuk will return to the Canadian Tire Centre on October 21st. It will mark the first time the winger will return to the capital after requesting a trade to the Florida Panthers, where his brother Matthew plays. The Sens released their schedule today for their upcoming NHL season. It begins on October 3rd with their first game in Toronto. Their home opener will be just 5 days later. And that is your local news for this hour. Doug, how are those roads looking for the afternoon commute?
3: It's kind of busy out there. There's some collisions as well. You know, instead of booing Tkachuk, which is, you know, normally every time a returning player that, you know, left under less than ideal circumstances, every time they touch the puck, they usually get booed right when they come back. They should laugh. It'd be much funnier, I think. Much
4: That's
3: more potent,
4: suggestion.
3: Right? Yeah, yeah. And every time it's the puck, the crowd just goes,
4: I think it would be a bit jarring.
3: Yeah, I think so. It would be effective. You know, I think they should. Let's see. Busy both directions on the 417 between Parkdale and Woodruff. It's heavy westbound there from Parkdale right out to Woodruff, and it's heavy eastbound too, particularly slow around Carling. There's also quite a slowdown on the westbound 417 in the east end from the 174 split right into Nicholas because of a collision at Nicholas. And it's really, really slow from St. Laurent to the Vanier Parkway. It's got much more backed up on Northbound Island Park Drive from Byron or even further back all the way to the Champlain Bridge. And then it's busy across the bridge as well going over to Aylmer. It's one of sort of three bridges that are busy. The Kitsapi Mekan isn't too bad because, well, there's a good section of it that's closed there east of Parkdale, but westbound it's briefly busier around Parkdale and it's backed up eastbound coming from Westboro Beach going to the Champlain Bridge. The other busy bridge is the Chaudière. It's kind of busy both directions because it's a little bit not itself these days because of Bluesfest being all set up there on its doorstep. McDonald-Cartier Bridge is busy going from Lowertown over to Gatineau. It's also rather busy both directions on King Edward converging on Lake St. Patrick and Murray there near the Holiday Inn Express. Lots more traffic coming into Lowertown from southbound Sussex and westbound St. Patrick. So that's going to stay that way for a while. But yeah, certainly McDonald-Cartier Bridge is busy going to Gatineau. And then once that traffic gets across into like Hull, eastbound 50 is very slow. Not just up as far as Lac Leamy like it usually is. It's heavy up way further than that. It's heavy all the way up to about, I would say, Boulevard de la Gap. So beyond Maloney. So that's different than usual. It's also affecting the southbound 5, like coming into the ramp for the eastbound 50. The other thing that's busy there is northbound Saint-Joseph heading towards Avenue de Pont on the western side of the Alonzo Wright Bridge. I'm back with more, at least in about 20 minutes.
4: Thank you very much, Doug. And taking a look at the Ottawa weather now, if you were looking out a little bit earlier at the rain and thinking, darn, I did not bring my umbrella. Good news, it looks like there's no more rain in the forecast for this afternoon and evening, though it could be windy, gusting up to 60 kilometers an hour before becoming lighter later in the evening. The low is 14 degrees. Tomorrow, sunny, a high of 25, the humidex at 27. The UV index will be very high, so don't forget your sunscreen. Some increasing cloudy tomorrow night with a 60% chance of showers and risk of a thunderstorm, moving into a very rainy looking Saturday with a high of just 19.

0: You're listening to All in a Day. I'm Elise Skura, filling in for Alan Neal. The time now is 3:40. The heat has lessened in the Ottawa area, but the hazy, smoky weather remains. My next guest says these climate conditions will have many unseen consequences, specifically on the neurological and psychological development of children. Sean Kidd is a co-director and senior scientist with the Institute for Mental Health Policy Research at the Center for Addiction and Mental Health in Toronto. He also co-authored an op-ed on this very topic on the environmental news site Canada's National Observer. Sean joins me now to tell us more. Good afternoon, Sean.
1: Good afternoon, Lee.
0: So, Sean, you wrote about damage that can be done both before and after a baby is born. So I want to start before the birth. What kind of impacts can extreme heat and pollution have on a fetus?
1: Yeah, for sure. It's a topic that, unfortunately, there's a lot less awareness about than issues such as like climate anxiety, which we'll be very familiar with. And yeah, the impacts begin very early. So pregnancy, all of the biological processes that go along with pregnancy leave a person more vulnerable to heat, so more likely to experience hyperthermia, so kind of an overheating of the body. And that can, over time, and of course, the more heat you're exposed to, the more impact that can happen, can affect both maternal health, but then also the development of the fetus through a whole bunch of pieces related to the body's reaction to heat when pregnant, poor sleep, stress, all those pieces. And I guess the most robust evidence is related to preterm birth. So many will be familiar that, babies born too small, too early, there can be developmental impacts. And so exposure to extreme heat events in the later stages of pregnancy can cause a 26% increase in the risk of preterm birth.
0: Hmm. And after birth, as these children grow up, how do we see those threats evolve?
1: Yeah, they kind of expand and continue. So along with the air pollution and heat exposure during pregnancy and infancy, there's been a lot of discussion about overheated childcare environments, daycare, schools. And, a big part of a developing child is the ability to safely learn, engage their environment, play, do all the stuff that we need to do to have a healthy body and a healthy brain. And being exposed to these environments, and children are often fatigued, they can't concentrate, they can't engage their environment in a healthy way. And the more days and the more exposure to these kinds of overheated environments, the greater the impacts are. And these are lasting impacts, of course. The foundation for all of us, for our lives, are early development right on through sets the stage for the pathways of our lives.
0: Right. So it's not just a general discomfort for being in say, a school or a learning environment that's too hot, but something that could really affect health, physical health, and I guess also mental health.
1: Yeah, absolutely. And we need a lot more evidence, and certainly more evidence from Canada, but the consequences socially, in terms of mental health, physical health, that are quite profound, even out to economic impacts. Like, for example, in the United States, there have been estimates about the annual cost of environmental risk. So that would include climate change risks and other risks on neurodevelopment as being in the range of about $74 billion per year. So these are whole society kinds of costs. And so we need better data and a better understanding to help increased interest and increased investment in creating more climate resilient environments from pregnancy on through, and then also to help us, adapt to days like we've been having this week.
0: Hmm. And in terms of where these children, I guess, their individual circumstances, is there an inequality or a socioeconomic difference that plays into these dangers that we see?
1: Yeah, great point. Absolutely. So climate change is understood to have something called a threat multiplier effect. In other words, if you're experiencing, current or existing disparities of any kind, climate change makes it worse. So, the example here is a child who's in a home that doesn't have adequate cooling. They're going to have a poor sleep. They're going to be uncomfortable. They're experiencing stress. They then travel to a school environment or a daycare environment where that exposure to heat continues versus a child that has access to adequate cooling and adequate air filtration, those sorts of pieces. So that can have quite profound effects, and there's good evidence about that it's not felt equally.
0: Knowing that, how worried are you when you see the kind of temperatures that we've seen here and across the province this week?
1: Yeah, I mean, there's the shorter term or more acute concern, which is really just this is not just some discomfort or a nuisance that we need to put up with. It's really through public health messaging for community organizations, healthcare providers, is providing advice and guidance on people keeping safe, especially those more vulnerable, such as older adults, children, people who are pregnant. But the longer term impacts, and you know, we are going to experience more and more days and seasons like this. I think we need to really grapple with that. And, you know, and it's not all kind of bad news necessarily. I think we really need to also bring a focus on the things that we can do to be more resilient, along with reducing our impacts on our environment and mitigation efforts, is investing in resilient, affordable housing, climate resilient housing, climate resilient education and childcare spaces. These will have benefits far beyond just exposure to heat and air pollution. These will have whole society benefits and all aspects of health and well-being. So there's a lot to do. I think we need better evidence and just better understanding and engagement.
0: And what are you hearing from parents or from people who are pregnant about this kind of situation?
1: Yeah, people are really concerned, and I think, you know, a challenge I hear this across the board, even in my own household with my own daughter, is, you know, when a person walks outside, it can be kind of shocking to almost struggle to breathe. Like here in Toronto, it's 6 the last few days, along with being hot, and I think people can really feel kind of helpless and really, in some instances, really kind of distressed about what's happening, you know, this week and what's going to happen in the future. But I think the more we can help build resilient communities, have resilient infrastructure, engage people in those conversations on what we can and should do, I think that's the direction where we need to steer things. We need to look frankly at the risks that are real, but at the same time, you know, kind of being lost in hopelessness and helplessness is really not going to benefit anyone. We need solutions.
0: Given that things like infrastructure are important, but also can be long-term solutions. Mm-hmm. What kinds of messages would you have to people that are going through this right now?
1: Yeah, absolutely. I mean, in the infrastructure solutions, I think there's a range, and I wouldn't want to get into the territory of my architecture and engineering colleagues, but there are some shorter-term solutions that can be implemented fairly quickly and relatively inexpensively while we engage in long-term strategies. But on days like today, I think just really looking out after one another, you know, educating where possible, trying to encourage folks who are perhaps, especially in later stages of pregnancy, to stay cool, keep in cleaner air, really just watching out for one another and just emphasizing that we can't just on a day like this or in a week like this go about our business as usual. And we really need to look after one another, and especially those folks who might have, you know, asthma, other conditions, and kind of really think about those real risks that are faced beyond just a bit of discomfort.
0: And when you say look after each other, of course, we always say that, and I hope that people are doing that. What should someone who maybe doesn't necessarily have children, but knows someone who might have children, are there any tools that you would give them in order to try to figure out ways we can help each other and in society help protecting these young brains?
1: Yeah, a really, really great point. So, I mean, along with having conversations, getting guidance from public health officials, all of those kinds of pieces, I think that there can be a bit of a gravitation towards this kind of soft touch language about, you know, community-based solutions. We need to help one another, as you say. But that kind of work to be done equitably and effectively requires investment and backbone. So, like, to understand what are the community resources to enable, educate people, have climate ambassadors who are engaged in their respective communities and real action plans in place and ways to track what's working and what's not. So that's something that just doesn't happen organically or just through goodwill. So that's where, you know, across several departments and levels of government, we do need to do these assessments of community resources, bolster and learn so we have more resilient communities, and it's not just relying on goodwill, which, as you point out, isn't necessarily equitable.
0: All right. Sean, thank you so much for this conversation.
1: My pleasure. Thanks so much.
0: Sean Kidd is a co-director and senior scientist with the Institute for Mental Health Policy Research at the Center for Addiction and Mental Health. He's also a professor in the University of Toronto's Department of Psychiatry.

0: Coming up on 3:50 in Ottawa, you're listening to All in a Day on CBC Radio 1. Debates are underway in cities in the United States as well as Europe on whether there should be a ban on building new data centers. Much of the demand is being fueled by the AI boom. Yesterday in Hamilton, that city council looked at whether to pause the construction of new data centers for 1 year. The moratorium, which would have been the first of its kind in the country, was defeated in a 10-6 vote at council. Cameron Kretsch is a city councillor in Hamilton. He voted in favor of the moratorium and joins me now on the phone. Hello, councillor.
1: Hello, thanks for having me.
0: Thanks for being here to share in this conversation. To provide us with a little bit of context first, could you just explain why you had supported this one-year ban?
1: Because I think there's an unnecessary rush to get these projects through a federal pipeline that doesn't really consider the impacts, doesn't involve communities, and doesn't have a rigorous set of policies or frameworks to evaluate these kinds of projects. AI data centers are new, and we need to make sure that we evaluate them properly and make sure we're caring for our communities along the way before they get approved and show up here with long-term impacts.
0: And how do you think this bylaw would have worked? Why would this be the best way to do this?
1: Well, it would have given us a year, put a moratorium and a freeze on AI data projects coming to the city, and would have given our staff a chance to not only develop policies, but meet with the public and consult with them to find out what things are important to them, talk to environmental agencies, experts about water, about energy use, all the different kinds of things we're hearing that are concerns, and make sure we have plans and programs to address those kinds of things. So we can't do that now because this moratorium is not in place. We're still developing those policies and programs. It just doesn't give us that pause to make sure they're done, they're completed before these applications start coming in.
0: And at this point, the applications aren't actually in yet, just to understand.
1: No, they're not. Right now, proponents are applying to the federal government through their programs, and they haven't actually put in applications to the city, but they're saying basically as soon as they're greenlit at that federal level, they're going to be coming to Hamilton.
0: And so when this moratorium was originally put to your city's planning committee, I understand that all 12 members voted unanimously in favor of it. But then at council, the move was defeated, as we mentioned, 10-6. So what do you think changed between that committee meeting and the council meeting?
1: Honestly, I don't have a complete insight into the minds of my colleagues when it comes to these types of things. But from what I could see from the outside, lobbying efforts from those who wanted these projects to move forward, lobbying efforts from people in the federal government whose programming this is attached to and the funding is attached to, appears to be what motivated some people for sure.
0: And obviously, I can't put myself in the mind of the councillors or the lobbyists for that matter either. But I would say that, you know, we can kind of understand an argument in favor of the centers would be built upon the economic development. You know, that this could bring benefits to the city, that it could bring jobs to the city. And we did reach out to Mayor Andrea Horvath and received a statement from her. Part of it says, "Hamilton has never waited for the future to arrive. We have helped create it. We did it in steelmaking and manufacturing, and we must continue building that legacy as our economy evolves." So hearing that and thinking about this argument that I'm sure you've heard before that you know is coming, what are your thoughts on the balance here?
1: Yeah, economic prosperity is important. We want to have projects that are going to uplift the city, and we want to see our city on the cutting edge of technology. We don't want to be left behind. At the same time, we do have to balance that with the needs of the community. Hamilton was told when the Industrial Revolution started and everybody started showing up here to take advantage of our proximity to water and our natural resources and a workforce of immigrants that were coming here at the time, that this was the best thing for our economy and economic prosperity, and just trust us, this is going to be wonderful. And don't worry, we're going to make sure that we have all the safeguards in place that you need. 150 years later, can't swim in our water. Our air is polluted to the point now where we're seeing massive issues with soot in our city and black soot in our city. People's life, their quality of life is different based on where they live.

0: in Hamilton. Those who live where I live in the downtown core have decades different life expectancy than those who live in places like Ancaster and Dundas. So we're here living on in the realities of what it looks like when we just take someone's word for it. This moratorium would have allowed us to make sure we had policies in place, applications in writing, evaluation criteria. Yes, so economic prosperity is so important. And of course, at times like this, when I think many people are struggling, we're thinking about that. Ways to reduce the tax burden. There's all kinds of arguments. If there has to be balance for communities. The people who live in these communities don't want to see another 5-6 generations of this kind of suffering and this kind of environmental degradation in their communities. They want to feel like the projects that they're accepting to come here that are going to help us economically are also going to have a net benefit and a net good. We're finally starting to heal after all the harm that's been caused to our communities. We don't need something dragging us backward.
1: Do you see a world where you would support having a data center in your city?
0: For me, I need to see these things in writing. I've always been a fact-based person as a politician before this time, someone who really wants to look at things, understand them, and see them. And if there's a case out there that says, look, we want to bring something to your community that's going to have an economic benefit, it's also going to have an environmental benefit, it's going to help you reach these goals and help the community heal, then I would be supportive of that. Right now, we have nothing in writing. The best we have is a pitch from some people who say on the back of a napkin, this looks great, we promise we're going to do things well. And a federal government who's not even willing to introduce regulations, and a provincial government who's streamlining and fast-tracking energy use. I live in a neighborhood where we have blackouts and brownouts all the time. And for decades and decades, people have been asking if we can have more energy grid support for the massive number of apartments that are here and for all the kinds of things people need now in the modern world, like air conditioning and so on. And we've been told, no, it's not possible. But as soon as these projects started getting pitched, the province was saying, well, you're going to have to find a way for the capacity. Mm-hmm. And lo and behold, it's available. So what residents, I think, in these communities and the community I'm part of and neighboring communities in the downtown area are saying is, we deserve to have good things too. Mm-hmm. We want to have projects that are amazing, but we also want to live in communities we can feel proud of and not keep being sort of, you know, treated as second-class citizens.
1: Right. When you have a city, though, there are some bylaws in place that are available for any kind of project. There's a process in order to ensure that things are discussed at committee, that people have a place to be able to speak out and decisions can be made. Do you think that there's enough in place right now that those kinds of discussions could still be had even without the moratorium in place?
0: That is one of the struggles with this whole thing, is that unfortunately, because of the way the province's rules work, and the way that zoning works, a lot of this stuff is allowed to happen under rules from 15 years ago. So those public conversations we want to have, that council approval, that committee approval that we expect as part of these projects, may not happen as a result of the moratorium, because those individuals may be able to use rules from 15 years ago to get those projects fast-tracked. That year would have given us a chance to put things in our zoning bylaw to make sure we had the rules and policies in place, make sure we had council approval and community input so people could have a say about what's coming to their own communities. There's a lot of fear out there and anxiety about what's happening with data centers, with AI data centers. And we're seeing examples from around the world that are frankly bone-chilling, and the impacts on the communities are devastating. I'm not saying that's what's going to happen here. And we've heard from proponents that that's not what they're proposing. But I think Hamiltonians deserve to see it in writing. They deserve a process that's open and transparent and fair, where they have a voice and they have a say. Mm-hmm. And unfortunately, that may not happen now if projects come forward quickly under the federal government's program.
1: And obviously, this is not just a Hamilton issue. These are things that could be coming to any city. For people who are in Ottawa or Kingston or other places in Ontario, you know, what advice would you have to city councillors or local leaders who might want to put these kind of rules or a moratorium in place?
0: I think it's important to remember that at the municipal level of government, we're the closest to the people. We have an opportunity here to do something different than what the federal government's doing. It's not our fault in cities that the government's pushing the pedal and trying to make this happen really quickly. We as cities have a responsibility to the communities we represent, and we ought to put pauses in, take our time and do this right. If it's a good thing, if it's an amazing thing to have in our communities, it can wait a minute.
1: We'll leave it there. Thank you so much, Cameron Kretsch, a city councillor in Hamilton. We also reached out to the mayor, who was unavailable for an interview. You're listening to All in a Day.
2: Things at the precinct haven't been the same.
3: I know we've been understaffed since Ellis left, but maybe today things will turn around.
2: But now, the most unlikely pair is back on the case.
4: Hey, Max, you miss me?
5: The dream team is back together.
4: Yeah, I guess it is.
2: And on each other's.
4: Are you going to be able to keep it together on this one?
3: I am nothing if not perfect.
2: Wildcard.

0: there. I'm Elise Skura in for Alan Neal, and this is All in a Day. The hazy, smoky air is on a lot of people's minds, much of it coming from wildfires in Ontario's northwest.
1: There are numerous fires burning in every direction.
2: May I just say we're praying for rain.
0: We hear more about the fires that are causing concern across the province. Plus, we get an update on how people in the city are continuing to respond to that major storm on Canada Day. It flooded basements in many neighborhoods, and the city has brought in help to clean up. That, though, is prompting a reaction you might not expect, a debate on whether to accept support from charities which may not share the values of people who live here. This week in science news, how our teeth are a window into our evolutionary past. That's next with science columnist Tora Couture. And later in the show, Diane Blatter back to give us a review of Back Rooms. All that and more coming up on All in a Day.

0: You're listening to us on 91.5 FM in Ottawa, 107.5 in Kingston. Emma Weller is here with a look at what's happening in the CBC Ottawa newsroom. Hi, Emma.
1: Hello. Wildfires in northwestern Ontario are continuing to spread, prompting evacuations of several communities. The province said it's sparing no expense to try to tackle the blazes, but some say the government didn't budget properly this season to prepare. Lane Harrison will bring us that story. And smoke from those fires have been blowing south and blanketing parts of eastern Ontario. Kingston and Belleville are still under orange-level air quality warnings. Conditions are expected to improve by tonight, but one meteorologist says we may not be out of the woods just yet, so we'll hear from them coming up. And we told you a story last week about a famous haunted house in Orleans that fundraises for the CHEO Foundation and how a bylaw complaint could shut it down. Well, at City Hall yesterday, a councillor motioned to keep the spooky spectacle alive. We'll hear what Councillor Matthew Luloff had to say. And also out of City Hall yesterday, the motion to honour crossing guard Peter Clark, who died on the job in March, passed. As a result, a nearby park will be renamed in his memory. I'll have that story coming up with more when I'm back at 4:30, Elise.
0: Thanks very much. And now Doug's here to look at what's happening on the roads and also give us an update on the weather.
2: Mm-hmm. Yeah, well, they've dropped the air quality index is improved in Kingston. It's dropped by 1 to 2.7 from 8.
0: It's still high.
2: It's still high, high risk. It's still technically high. And it hasn't changed in Belleville and Trenton. It's still 9 there as well. The temperature hasn't changed in Kingston. It's still 29. Still smoky conditions. Going down to 15 with a few clouds tonight. They were saying it was clear, but now they're saying a few clouds. But those are clouds, not clouds of smoke, perhaps. Belleville, orange warning there for the air quality, which I mentioned is 9 or high, high risk. It's gotten warmer, actually, in Quinte West. It's 30 degrees there now, smoky conditions going down to 16, but they're calling for clear skies tonight. Here in Ottawa, the temperature hasn't changed, but it is mainly sunny now at the airport like it has been downtown. 14 tonight and clear in Ottawa. Kingston is 29 degrees. As I mentioned, smoky conditions are going into 15. Cornwall's 26, 14 tonight. Clear skies. Pembroke and Petawawa was 25. Partly cloudy skies there at Petawawa and Pembroke. Going down to 11 tonight and clear. And Maniwaki, 23 degrees, going down to 11 tonight with a few clouds overnight. So that's a little bit milder than what they were saying earlier. In terms of traffic volume, well, it's pretty busy on the 417 this afternoon. It's been a little bit challenging today. There's been a number of timely collisions. Now, it's really, really slow on the Champlain Bridge, so it's very, very backed up approaching it as well. Northbound Island Park Drive from like Byron all the way to the Champlain Bridge, the eastbound and westbound Kitsibimikan converging on the Champlain Bridge is slow. The bridge is slow going over to Gatineau. Again today, I'm seeing northbound Saint-Raymond is busy coming up from Taché and Lucerne, or Chemin d'Almer, rather, all the way up to like heading towards the plateau. It's slow there. The eastbound 50 in Gatineau is quite slow, leaving Hull. It's busy up to about Lac Limi, but it was busy up much further than that before. It's busy all the way up to Boulevard de la Gap earlier, so it's not that far at all anymore. It's more like it normally is, but it's still quite slow just as you're leaving Hull. Boulevard des Elementaires, busy both directions around the Saint-Joseph roundabout. Northbound Saint-Joseph itself is busy as you're approaching Avenue Napon. The Champlain Bridge isn't the only bridge that's busy. The Chaudière a bit busy arriving in Hull as well, but certainly still heavy on the McDonald-Cartier Bridge going from Lower Town over to Gatineau. And there's still a fair bit of traffic heading that way, certainly on southbound Sussex, which is backed up approaching King Edward, but westbound St. Patrick has improved. Quite busy in and around

0: around like the Chateau Laurier and the western side of the Byward Market in Lower Town. Like Sussex is busy. Westbound Rideau, it's all really busy. Eastbound Wellington going like from Parliament Hill past the National War Memorial, that intersection there in and around, like, you know, the Rideau Centre, it's just really, really slow. Same thing too with the, you know, Besserer and those streets going around like Lee Suites and all that. It's really, really crawling near the Ottawa Art Gallery and the jail hostel and all that. That's really slow. There also is construction happening at Elgin and Laurier, so that's pretty slow there as well, right in front of Confederation Park. Down on Hunt Club Road, it's backed up eastbound at Prince of Wales. Stays busy though right across the bridge to Riverside. That's actually really, really slow there. Even slower seems to be westbound Hunt Club, which is backed up approaching Woodruff. In fact, it's almost backed up right to Merivale. Really, really slow there westbound as well at the moment on westbound Hunt Club. There's an earlier collision. Looks like it's eastbound Heron right at the Airport Parkway, Bronson. Not holding up any traffic. In fact, it gets heavy west of there on Baseline Road. Baseline's quite slow both directions, converging on Fisher and busy westbound as you're arriving at Merivale. I'm back with more in about 20 minutes.
1: 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It is 4:11. Now here's London, Ontario's Ken Yates with his new song, Northern Accent.

0: That was Ken Yates with his new song, Northern Accent. And the wildfires in Ontario's northwest have been on a lot of people's minds. Earlier this afternoon, the CBC's Ontario Today asked people what impact these wildfires, as well as the smoke that had been coming them drifting across the province, are having. Here is what some of those calling in from northwestern Ontario had to say.
1: We see communities forced to evacuate, and somehow that's accepted as normal. It shouldn't be happening at all. My story that I'd like to share is really the evolution of 24 hours, because just the other evening, a couple of evenings ago, I was on a beautiful beach on Lake Superior and, you know, carefree summer evening on the beach. And yesterday morning, I went out and early and smelled some smoke. But I've just come in from rinsing what looked to be ash off my car, and it occurred to me that in 60 years I have never had to do that. And it's this process of accepting that this is serious. And Northern Ontario is so huge. Northwestern Ontario is so huge. And I think it must be hard for people down south to really grasp how big an area it is. It's just devastating. I have so much respect for the firefighters and the people who are working to evacuate people. And as someone who's touched by it, but definitely not directly impacted in that way, may I just say we're praying for rain.
2: I hear a lot of talk about the particulate matter or the situation in Toronto. It's about 250, roughly, I believe you call it micrometers. Per meter squared, and that's 250, and we have about 440 up here in Thunder Bay. So if you think it's bad in Toronto, consider how much more it is in Thunder Bay. And something that hits home even worse is a couple of very good friends of mine lost their home. They live up close to Armstrong, and the house is totally gone. All they got were the three cats. That's it.
3: How can we put the lives of local citizens on the line and pretend that we're prepared? Sorry. Like, I can't describe how it feels to know that there's so little in the way of preparedness.
0: Those were callers to CBC Radio's Noon Hour call-in show, Ontario Today, sharing how the wildfires and the smoke are impacting them. And of course, a devastating impact for northern and remote communities. That was top of mind on the third and final day of the Assembly of First Nations here in Ottawa. Earlier today, the chiefs gathered, approved an emergency resolution. It calls on the government to help communities that are impacted by the wildfires across northwestern Ontario. Ahead of the resolution, several of the chiefs attending gave emotional testimonies about the effect that the fires have had on their homes. Rodney Howe from Poplar Hill First Nation gave his testimony as several chiefs gathered around him, laying their hands on his back to give him support as he spoke.
4: Proxy Rodney Howe for Poplar Hill First Nation. I support this resolution. I'm going to give some time to the first person here. I speak on behalf of my grandkids. I think every summer they would go back to Collins. And they called this place home because it was a beautiful place to go and relax and call home. I think of them today, and I wonder what goes through their mind, because they lost everything. There was a play-by-play email going between my wife and the family. They witnessed and watched the houses burn down one by one. And it's truly sad. And that's sort of how the conversation went. And I think about these young people. I also think about the First Nation itself. Exactly what percent

0: Of the reserve burned down. I was in Poplar Hill as a young kid when I witnessed half of our community burn down. And seeing that and trying to explain to teenage kids, you're basically going back to a war zone, right? We see what's happening in other countries in this world, U.S. bombing other places. You're seeing kids are running around wondering what's happening with their country. This is their land. I really support this on behalf of over 23 people that were living in the community. And it's starting up. They want to go back home, but they're going to have to start completely over with everything burned around them. So please support this. Thank you. Yes.
1: That was some of what was said before the Assembly of First Nations adopted a resolution calling on the government to help communities impacted by wildfires in Ontario. And there are now more than 175 wildfires burning across the province, prompting responses from both the Ontario and federal governments. More than a dozen communities and counting are going through evacuations in the northwest part of this province, including a First Nation north of Thunder Bay that has lost everything. The CBC's Sarah Law has been covering this story, and she joins us on the line now to provide the latest on the situation. Hi, Sarah.
2: Hello.
1: Thank you for being here. So I want to start with Thunder Bay. What is it like there today?
2: I mean, it's really been looking like something out of a movie. The skies have been very yellow and hazy, and the air smells very smoky. The city and surrounding areas are under an orange level air quality warning, which means there's a very high health risk for those spending time outdoors. We have our air scrubbers turned on in the office, and we're seeing a lot of people outside wearing masks to protect themselves. There's also been a lot of white ash in the sky. I've even had to brush it off my windshield. There's a number of closures and cancellations in the city because of this. So that's pool closures, outdoor programming, and performances, things like that.
1: And tell me more about these evacuations that I know are underway.
2: At this point, more than a dozen communities in the Northwest are going through evacuations. Initially, evacuees from a few communities were sent to Thunder Bay, but the city's running out of room to accommodate people. Evacuees from Gull Bay First Nation are actually staying in residences at Lakehead University's campus as there just aren't enough hotel rooms. Other communities are eyeing places further south to potentially send their members. Iyabmaton First Nation, for example, is sending members to Niagara Falls, and Cat Lake First Nation had hoped to send people to Dryden to keep them within northwestern Ontario, but now they have to send them to Toronto. So it's essentially this perfect storm. More and more communities are being evacuated. There's limited places to send them, and all the while, much of the province is dealing with health hazards caused by wildfire smoke.
1: And as I understand it, there is one First Nation that was completely destroyed by a wildfire. What's being done to support them?
2: Well, the Assembly of First Nations passed an emergency resolution in Ottawa this morning calling for immediate assistance for Nomegusasagagin, also known as Collins First Nation. It's about 250 kilometers north of Thunder Bay, and about two dozen people from there had to hop on a handful of boats and escape across the lake on Monday. You may have seen the videos on social media. It really looks like something out of a movie. Evacuees are staying in Thunder Bay, and the community's chief, Helen Pavla, says the provincial and federal governments are failing to help them. Northern Superior Regional Chief Mel Hardy read a message on behalf of Chief Pavla at today's AFN Assembly. Here's some of what he shared.
3: The federal and provincial government have turned a blind eye and a deaf ear to our cries for help. My heroic members self-evacuated and bravely carried our elders and vulnerable to safety. They felt the flames on their backs as they saved the elders and children. This was done without warning from any ministry or assistance from anyone.
2: Now, one of the challenges with this community is that it's not formally recognized as a First Nation by other levels of government, which means it doesn't always get the same support as other First Nations. But Chief Pavla says that shouldn't matter, and her people need immediate assistance and long-term support to help rebuild the community.
1: And what else have you heard from First Nation chiefs amid all of these evacuations?
2: So Collins First Nation, Armstrong, and White Sand First Nation have all been affected by the same fire, which is now more than 350,000 hectares large. Like Collins, White Sand First Nation's leaders also say they were given no notice about the fire ahead of time. Devin Wanakomik is White Sand's emergency measures responder. Here's some of what he said during a press conference earlier today in Thunder Bay.
4: While firefighters and emergency personnel have worked tirelessly on the ground, the response from the Ontario Ministry of Natural Resources did not reflect the urgency of the situation facing White Sand First Nation and surrounding areas, including Collins. With so many fires and so little resources, the Ministry of Natural Resources didn't see the fire that raged through Collins until it was too late.
2: Now, meanwhile, Anishinaabe Aski Nation, which represents 49 First Nations across Treaties 9 and 5, has expressed concerns about a lack of infrastructure to support firefighting efforts and large-scale evacuations in the far north. NAN Grand Chief Alvin Fidler says these remote airports aren't large enough or in good enough condition to facilitate larger aircraft. NAN also has concerns surrounding road closures on the highways and telecommunication breakdowns.
1: So how have other levels of government responded to those concerns?
2: Well, the Ontario government has formally requested assistance from the federal government with wildfire evacuations. As for firefighting efforts, Ontario Premier Doug Ford says the provincial government has 156 fire crews and nearly 50 water bombers and helicopters hard at work. We've also heard that crews have been coming from other parts of the country. Meanwhile, Prime Minister Mark Carney says his government is in close contact with provincial, municipal, and Indigenous partners and stands ready to provide additional support as needed.
1: And what else are people doing to support those evacuees right now?
2: There's a few different initiatives going on here in Thunder Bay. And Anishinaabek Nation is collecting donations specifically for Collins First Nation. Most evacuees fled with just the clothes on their backs or some of their pets, although one teenager did say that he managed to bring his Xbox on one of the boats. A lot of donations have also been gathered at hotels where evacuees are staying. And the Thunder Bay Police Service is holding a toy drive for the youngest evacuees. We've really seen the community come together through all of this. And even though it looks a little bit apocalyptic out there right now with this ash and ominous skies, that has been a bit of a silver lining.
1: Yes. Thank you so much for bringing us this important story, Sarah.
2: Thank you for having me.
1: That was the CBC's Sarah Law joining us from Thunder Bay. She was providing an update on the wildfires, which are affecting the Northwest right now. More of her coverage can be found at cbc.ca/Thunder Bay or on the CBC News app.

0: It's 4:28 and Doug is back with a look at the roads.
1: Mm-hmm. Well, there's some collisions on the 417 west of downtown. There's one on the eastbound 417, just east of Maitland heading towards Carling. And there's one on the westbound 417, just west of Maitland heading towards Woodruff. So the result is that it's just heavy there, both directions, basically, between, you know, Parkdale and Woodruff. Eastbound 417 is actually heavy from just east of Pinecrest all the way into to Parkdale, so that's unpleasant. It's briefly busy on the westbound 417 as well, near the 416 interchange, so like west of Bayshore headed towards Moody. The southbound 416 also, suddenly they're busy. Just it sort of happens once in a while. It gets busy as passing through, like, the Bell's Corners area. Hunt Club, it's slow westbound from, like, Merivale to Woodruff, and slow eastbound from just east of the Costco there, going over the railroad tracks and then through Prince of Wales across the Michael Sheffield Bridge to Riverside. That's really slow eastbound Hunt Club there. Westbound Hunt Club is a bit backed up westbound at Riverside. Prince of Wales is slower southbound coming down to Hunt Club Road than Riverside is. Prince of Wales gets busy just south of Mooney's Bay and is heavy through Fisher and all the way down past underneath the railway overpass there after Colonnade Road. So I'm not sure if there's been something going wrong there. I know there's that right lane that turns into the turn lane for Colonnade, and oftentimes people try to pull a sneaky and get ahead of everybody else by taking this lane, even though they have no intention of turning. So, and then sometimes, you know, disgust with this maneuver leads to collisions. Westbound Heron is busy right now in Vincent Massey Park, and it stays busy on Baseline as far as Fisher. Eastbound Hunt Club, Heron, is busy the other direction as well. It's quite busy approaching Prince of Wales. Baseline busy there, westbound approaching Merivale. I'm back with more right after the news.
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0: News. Good afternoon. It's 26 degrees and mainly sunny in Ottawa. I'm Emma Weller with the latest from the CBC Ottawa Newsroom. Premier Doug Ford says the province is sparing no expense when it comes to the wildfires ripping through northern Ontario. His comments coming in light of criticism that the government did not budget adequately for this year's fire season. Lane Harrison has more.
1: Premier Doug Ford says there are about 150 crews fighting fires across Ontario, and the province needs help, asking the federal government to be ready to help evacuate communities by aircraft as dozens of fires burn out of control in the province. But the premier came out prepared to defend his government.
2: We'd never underfund our firefighters. Ever, never, ever.
1: His comments coming in light of criticism that the government underbudgeted for this year's fire season, because the 2026 budget shows Ontario spent $271 million on emergency firefighting in 2025-26 and was planning to spend $150 million in 2026-27. In reality, this year's number is not a cut to base funding, because the province planned to spend $135 million last year and had to go far above and beyond that. The premier says the same will happen this year if necessary, but NDP MPP for Thunder Bay Superior North, Lise Vaugeois, says the budget should start higher.
3: If they started with a higher number, the service would be able to prepare better.
1: She says the province needs to do a better job of anticipating how fire season will be more severe every year. Lane Harrison, CBC News, Toronto.
0: The Federal Emergency Management Minister says their government is working closely with Ontario to ensure it has the resources it needs to battle the raging wildfires in the north. They say four federally funded helicopters have already joined the fight, and the government is actively assisting affected First Nations. The province is also getting help from Alberta. Alberta wildfire officials say 94 firefighters and 13 aircrafts have been sent to Ontario. That includes two water bombers, six smaller air tankers, and two helicopter tankers. And the wildfires raging are leaving their mark here in eastern Ontario. Air quality across the Ottawa and Kingston areas have been poor for the last couple of days and is worse today closer to the St. Lawrence River. Peter Kimball is a meteorologist with Environment Canada. The air quality health index is sitting at a high risk of 7 in Kingston and a 9 in Belleville right now. It is set to drop down to a low risk by this evening, but Kimball says the area isn't clear of the possibility of more wildfire smoke blanketing the region.
4: It's possible that on Saturday we get a return to some poorer air quality, maybe not as bad as we're seeing right now, but poorer than what we'll see tomorrow. So it's a bit of a roller coaster.
0: Kimball says, along as the wildfires continue to burn in the western part of the province, the possibility for poor air quality in the eastern part is high. In other news, a park in Ottawa will soon honor Barrhaven crossing guard Peter Clark, who died in a hit and run while on the job in March. City Council passed a motion yesterday to rename nearby Cobble Hill Park to Crossing Guard Park. The motion was tabled by Barrhaven West Councillor David Hill, who says the name change is to recognize all crossing guards who keep communities safe.
5: He died when there was a family trying to cross the road. So literally, he is a hero in this community, and we wanted to make sure that we recognized him appropriately.
0: The park is located at 200 Cobble Hill Drive, just steps away from where Clark was killed. City staff have been directed to try to save a community-run haunted house after a complaint nearly shut it down. Each fall, the two-story home on Pintail Terrace transforms into a spooky attraction that doubles as a fundraiser for the Chio Foundation. But a large plywood castle stands in the driveway year-round, with the owner saying it's too heavy to move. That structure became the subject of a complaint, with bylaw services determining it contravened certain rules. But a motion by Councillor Matthew Luloff at yesterday's council meeting hoped to keep the undead tradition alive.
6: Sometimes our role as a council isn't simply to enforce the rules, it's to ask whether we can uphold the purpose of those rules without losing something that makes our city better. And I think we can today. So I hope council will support this motion so we can preserve both the integrity of our bylaws and the tradition that has brought joy to generations of families while raising more than $100,000 for CHEO.
0: The motion, which was passed, directs bylaw services to work with the property owner to try to find ways to continue the haunted house while ensuring compliance. Quebec's construction holiday is considered one of the deadliest periods on the roads in the last 10 years, according to provincial police. As part of a new safety campaign to raise awareness, Quebec's auto insurance

0: Insurance Board will be driving a white hearse around the province, and the public can sign it as a pledge to drive safely. Last year, there were 35 deaths on the road in a two-week span, the highest death toll in more than a decade. Simon Pierre Poulin is an SAAQ spokesperson.
1: These deaths are avoidable. They are preventable. Most of them are due to speeding. You can lower your speed. There's no good reason for speeding if you know that someone's life is on the end. And when you're tired, it has the same effect on your body as if you're drunk. It's impaired driving. Physically, your brain will receive less information. It shrinks your vision.
0: Poulin says if you notice fatigue, take a break. Quebec Provincial Police will also be out over the course of the next 2 weeks, reminding people about the importance of safety. And finally, back here in the capital, the Ottawa Rapid FC will take to the pitch tonight, looking to keep their winning streak alive. The women's soccer team is currently sitting at the top of the league standings. In the last six games, they've won five and tied one. Karine Pedersen is the Rapids head coach.
2: We like the position that we're in. We are top of the table, but we're not putting too much emphasis on that when we are preparing for games. We know that the most important thing for us is to keep getting better, keep playing up to our own ceiling, and talking too much about the table and how many points between, that's just noise for us.
0: That's Katrina Pedersen, the Rapids head coach. They're facing off against the Halifax Tides FC on home turf tonight. Kickoff is at 7 o'clock. And that is your local news this hour. Now here's Doug with a look at the roads.
3: I always forget about the construction holiday. So that's usually the second last Sunday in July. So that's the 19th of July.
0: Right? Coming up.
3: Yeah, until the 1st of August. So that's when that is. And typically, it seems to, you know, that's... makes traveling easier, right? Certainly, like going through Montreal.
4: I know seems that like one would be the point.
0: Yeah.
3: When the kids were little, the closest ocean beach to Ottawa is Old Orchard Beach in Maine. Back when we used to go to the United States, that's where we would go. And you go through Montreal. And so we would try to time those trips to the construction holiday.
0: There we go.
3: Because it makes a difference. Anyway. Westbound 417 heavy from just after Park. They all ride out to Woodruff. There's some collisions there. There's a collision on the eastbound 417 as you're approaching Island Park, and a collision on the westbound 417 as you're approaching Woodruff. So it's busy westbound from Parkdale to Woodruff, and then eastbound at times from Bayshore into about IKEA, and then a second time from just before Maitland, I would say, right into nearly Parkdale. Northbound Island Park Drive is still very slow from Byron through Richmond Road right to the Champlain Bridge. The main drag of Westboro there, westbound Richmond Road. Oh boy, that's not a commuter route. Don't even think about commuting through there, unless you want to, you know, be angry, because that's what you're going to be. There's a collision on the Kitsimikan eastbound just as you're approaching the Champlain Bridge. So there was already heavy traffic there, so I can't really tell you if it's having much of an effect on traffic, because it was already slow there. So, but it should be having an effect, because, of course, the Kitsimikan doesn't have any shoulders there. So, it usually means lane reduction down the one lane. So at this time of day, that's going to be bad. So if you're headed towards Island Park Drive or the Champlain Bridge coming from, you know, Westboro or west of Westboro, you're going to find that slow as you're getting closer to Island Park. Champlain Bridge is still busy going over to Gatineau or Aylmer or Western Hull. Boulevard des Elmetiers still busy both directions in the roundabouts. Very, very slow there. The eastbound 50 also very slow up to about Lac Leamy. This is a weird one. The northbound 5. It's usually as slow as southbound. It is slow in the ramp taking you into Hull, into the ramp for the eastbound 50. But the northbound 5 is quite slow from like Saint-Germain near the casino all the way up to Mont-Bleu. There's been construction there, of course, at times, and construction at Des Hautes Plaines, but it's really slow as you're sort of right where the speed limit, you know, stops being 70. you can't go any faster than you're probably going to be going slower, actually, because it's quite slow along there. The other thing that's quite slow, not far from there, is Saint-Joseph, both directions converging on the Avenue de Pont. It's really backed up both directions there at the moment, so that looks unpleasant too. The 417 east of downtown, hey, it's slow both directions between Nicholas and the Split. Normally this time of day, it would only be busy eastbound as folks are like headed to Orleans or wherever, or leaving downtown. But it's slow westbound because there's a collision right at Nicholas. And this happened a little while ago, but it's obviously a bad one because it's just stop and go there from the 174 split right to Nicholas. It's also affecting traffic at the split. So like on the 174 portion of it, there's a good section of the 174 that's slow both directions between the split and Blair. So be patient there. Heron backed up both directions at Bank Street. Southbound Riverside is slow coming down the bank as well at Billings Bridge because of construction. And then westbound Heron and Baseline, heavy from Vincent Massey Park all the way out to Merivale Road on Baseline. That section of Baseline between Merivale and Fisher is slow both directions. So it's not a good moment to be just heading out. I'm back with more in 20 minutes.
0: All right. Thank you very much, Doug. It is 4:40. A quick look at the weather. It's sunny for the rest of the afternoon. Clear skies tonight. Sunny again tomorrow. And if you are planning for the weekend, the rainy day is going to be Saturday, and it's going to be sunny again on Sunday. Time now to check in on business with Paul McGowan. Hi, Paul.
5: Hi, Elise.
0: So we talked about home sales yesterday, and today we have data about new home starts. So what did we learn?
5: The short answer is that home starts were down in June. The rate of starts fell 6% last month compared to May. And a glance at the long-term numbers is even less encouraging. Year-over-year starts were down 13% in June in centers with more than 10,000 people. In their press release today, the Canada Mortgage and Housing Corporation did say that those numbers are essentially in line with what they projected back in February. And Kevin Hughes, deputy chief economist with the CMHC, said that part of what's affecting housing starts is weaker demand for those homes.
6: There should be a number of younger people who should be forming households, but it doesn't seem that they are forming households. And so what is happening? So they're either staying at home or they may be doubling up with other existing households.
5: Hughes did acknowledge that part of the reason that those so-called suppressed households exist is affordability. He also mentioned that there are a bunch of initiatives in place to increase the housing supply in Canada, but those initiatives take time to start to take effect.
0: Okay, so let's talk about computing power, because we're seeing a bunch of stories this week about data centers. In fact, we talked about that a bit on this program. Remind people who might have missed that what's happening in Hamilton.
5: Well, that municipality voted yesterday on whether to put a pause on new data centers. The bylaw in question did ultimately fail, but that sentiment, that desire to take a step back from data center projects is being felt elsewhere. We saw New York State this week put a one-year moratorium on data centers, and there are multiple Canadian municipalities who are considering the same thing. The concerns around those facilities are essentially the same as they've always been, water and energy consumption. But there are, of course, places who are welcoming those challenges. We saw the big Meta announcement in Alberta last week. And tech reporter Josh Scott at BetaKit says that there are positives to welcoming those kinds of facilities.
7: On a super basic level, like, these facilities can generate significant amounts of property tax revenue. The construction of them and the maintenance of them can create jobs for members of the local population. It's also super clear that Canadian companies and academics need more computing power to leverage AI to its fullest potential. And that's what these data centers provide.
5: Scott went on to say that if you look at the federal government's reorientation around AI, never mind the way that businesses are embracing it, more data centers on Canadian soil feel kind of inevitable. It's just a matter of where they get built and how.
0: So finally, Paul, we are seeing some pushback against robot assembly line workers in South Korea. So what's happening there?
5: Robot workers are not on the assembly line yet at Hyundai, but they're coming, and they aren't any old robot either. Hyundai will soon employ the Atlas from Boston Dynamics, which, if you've ever seen a video of an impressive-looking humanoid robot, it was very likely the Atlas. It can run and crawl and jump and can lift up to 110 pounds, and workers at Hyundai can very understandably see the writing on the wall with these things. They began a rolling strike this week. And that strike is in part about wages, but the union is also looking for protections for workers for when Hyundai begins rolling out these robots. And the reason this is worth watching is that many car companies are moving in this direction. That includes Toyota, who are already using humanoid robots at their plant in Woodstock. Now, in fairness, those Woodstock robots have been given very little responsibility to this point. They pick up boxes of parts and they put those boxes on a conveyor belt. But you can understand why workers at Hyundai are fearful about the Atlas robot and about what the Atlas and other robots might be capable of in the future.
8: Yeah, definitely. Thank you so much for that, Paul.
5: Thanks, Elise.
8: Business reporter Paul McGowan.

0: It's 4:45 in Ottawa. You're listening to All in a Day. I'm Elise Skura, filling in for Alan Neal. There are a lot of sayings about your smile, that peace begins with a smile, that it's the light in the window of the soul. But a new study in Science magazine this week shows how mammalian teeth are also a window into our evolutionary history. Science columnist Dorit Kutcher is with us to tell us more. Hello.
1: Hello.
0: So what is it about our smile that sheds light on our evolution?
1: It's our teeth. So biologists can tell a lot about our evolutionary past through the teeth of animals. So if the eyes are the window to the soul, then the teeth are the windows into the past, right? And the thing is that our diet has shaped our teeth, which the teeth then turn around to tell us what we can eat. And that relationship and evolution has created a lot of differences in dentition across animals. Think about it this way. Like humans, we're omnivores. We can go to our backyard barbecue this weekend and grab a rib off the barbecue. And when we eat the ribs, we're going to use our sharp front teeth to shred, to slice, to pull that meat off that bone. But then when it comes to eating the celery, you know, we're going to take the celery, we're going to maybe slice it a little bit, but mostly we're going to move that tough, hard to chew or a food that needs to be crunched and crushed onto our back flatter molars. And when you think about now comparing like a dog's teeth to a horse's teeth, you see that it reveals a lot about an animal's diet. A horse has very flat teeth all around because it's generally crunching grains. A dog, being largely carnivorous, is going to have sharp teeth designed to ripping flesh. So when it comes to trying to understand the past and how we got here and how there's diversity in mammals in particular, the study was just looking at mammals, then we can look at the teeth. And the study from UC Berkeley looked at one type of tooth, just the tribosphenic molars, and how its shape has changed, has adapted over the course of the evolution of mammals, and how it has helped understand how mammals came to be.
0: So this very specific tooth that you're now talking about, where can we find it in our mouths?
1: It's going to be hard to explain this without also dragging my tooth along the back of my teeth trying to talk. Yeah. Feel it like this. It's for people generally without wisdom teeth, it would be like your third molar from the back. And we're talking about the lower jaw here. Mm-hmm. My daughter just lost her tribospheric molar. And it's the one that has like three peaks near the front of the tooth, so towards the front of your mouth, three peaks, three slicing structures, you know, and then there's the flatter kind of section of the tooth that is about crushing. So it's kind of a hybrid tooth. It can do a little bit of slicing, a little bit of crushing, and humans have a pretty clear hybrid. If you look at your dog's mouth, your cat's mouth, if they let you, they'll be more sharp in general, right? Because they're more carnivorous. And so this this tribosphenic molar is the one they compared across all kinds of different mammals to try and understand our evolutionary past.
0: Fascinating. I'm also, of course, moving my tongue along my teeth, trying to feel that, as I'm sure a lot of our listeners are. So I imagine that the people were not studying this by exactly doing that. So how were they studying this tooth?
1: Oh, they did the most fun experiments. So they collected teeth from all kinds of animals, raccoons, hyenas, polar bears, humans, like you name it. And then they had to test this kind of, again, versatile hybrid tooth, if you want to consider it that, this tribosphenic molar, for their slicing and crushing activities. But they had to sort of simulate its actual function. And so Narayan Chatter did some really cool experiments. Just sounds like so much fun. This is the one she came up with to measure slicing.
2: For the slicing aspect, we use something called medical gelatin. So I stacked three different kinds of gelatin to kind of simulate that the tooth would penetrate a multi-layer system like skin, fat, and muscle, for instance. And then I measured the force they require to penetrate the whole stack of gelatin, the puncture mark they made in every single layers of gelatin, things like that.
1: I just sound so great. and then to measure the crushing function. So that slicing is ability. Now crushing ability, this is what they did at UC Berkeley.
2: For the crushing aspect, we used a bone modeling filament that was developed for like a surgeon to practice surgery without having to find a patient or to practice on a patient. So it's supposed to mimic the mechanical properties of bones, human bones in this case. And we printed a bone section using that bone modeling filament and made the teeth try to crush it.
1: Just what a great way to test this and simulate in really well simulated conditions. But then they can take all this data and compare the various teeth from all these different mammals to help understand the evolutionary pressures that shape them.
0: Wow. And when they did all of this testing, what mammal did they find had the best tooth for slicing and crushing?
1: Well, it was okay. So when they measured slicing, the best slicing tooth was not the best crushing tooth and vice versa. So it's kind of like, well, which animal had the jack of all trades tooth? You're not the master of either. And that was the spotted hyena, which I guess kind of makes sense because in hyenas, you know, what do they eat? Like everything, anything. I feel like I could feed them a tire and they would eat it. Right?
0: Yes.
1: And so hyenas also eat everything on the menu, which means that they compete for the same prey as lions do. Lions, when they clean a carcass, they are just cleaning the meat off because they don't have any crushing or grinding teeth to do any kind of eating of the bones in particular. Hyenas come in, yeah, they can slice and chew the meat, but they can also crush the bones. And that gives them a unique and much more versatile, because of their tooth structure, ability to capitalize on that really nutritious bone marrow. So we see here that the versatility in the teeth gives rise to dietary versatility, and we see a very unique sort of a non-specialist, more generalist kind of animal. And yet it was not the best crushing tooth and not the best slicing tooth. It was just the best you can get of both, but you have to make a compromise. And this is the greatest example of what we teach in evolution about that evolution is never striving for perfection, let alone attaining it. Evolution is about a bunch of constraints and trade-offs. Is that evolution in evolving structures and traits, there's always this compromise that has to happen. It's like, if you want to eat the bones and the meat, you can't have perfect teeth for just eating meat or perfect teeth just for eating bones. We got to compromise, and it's going to be sort of okay at both. And this is a great example of, again, this versatility that can help also understand a species' resiliency for the future. So with changing habitat and climate change and you know, threats to all wildlife around the world, the ones that are more likely to survive are the ones going to have the most versatile dietary needs, which will be shaped by their teeth. So it's kind of like looking into the past of the teeth, but also helping to predict the future.
0: Fascinating. Thank you so much for bringing this to us today.
1: You're welcome.
0: That was our science columnist, Tora Couture.

Hi there, I'm Elise Skura, in for Alan Neal, and this is All in a Day. A nonprofit group that travels across North America helping people recover from natural disasters is not getting much of a welcome from some politicians here in Ottawa. We'll hear why this hour. Wildfire smoke is changing the air we breathe. Up next, we dig into what people need to know to stay safe. Then later in the hour, the Ottawa Rapids sit atop the Northern Super League standings these days. We'll hear from their head coach on reasons why the team's success as they prepare to face Halifax tonight at TD Place. And we're also talking about the film Backrooms.

0: Look, I know how this sounds, but you gotta understand, it's massive in there.
1: I'm not saying I don't believe you.
0: Okay, I'm gonna come back here with proof.
2: Di and Vlad are here this hour to chat about that horror movie after 5:30. All that and more coming up on All in a Day.

0: You're listening to us on 91.5 FM in Ottawa, 107.5 FM in Kingston. And Emma Weller is back from the CBC Ottawa newsroom. Hi, Emma.
1: Hello. At least one of our reporters, Stu Mills, has been following all things smoke today. Haze from wildfires in northwestern Ontario have been drifting into our region for the past few days. And today was particularly bad, especially in Kingston and Belleville. Stu went to Kingston today to see just what the conditions were like. We'll hear from him coming up. We'll also hear about the province's response to these blazes and criticism the premier is facing about under budgeting for this year's wildfire season. Lane Harrison will bring us those details. And yesterday we told you about a volunteer group who came to Ottawa to help those impacted by the Canada Day floods. It's called Samaritan's Purse. They were invited by a city councillor to come support with relief efforts, but the move is drawing pushback from some due to the group's anti-2S LGBTQ plus positions. Arthur Whitecrummy will bring us those details. And finally, the Ottawa Rapid FC are hot. In their last six games, they've won five and tied one, making them the top team in the league. And tonight, they're looking to continue that streak as they'll take on the Halifax Tides here at home. We'll hear from one of their players coming up, all when I'm back at 5:30.
0: Thanks for that, Emma. Now here's Doug with a look at the roads and also the weather.
2: Well, the weather hasn't changed too much. It's dropped by 1 degree there in Cornwall to 25. Here in Ottawa, no change at all. It's 26 degrees, mainly sunny, although it's a little bit more overcast here downtown than it was. Clear skies tonight. Kingston's, they've got the orange air warning there. And orange air, it's...
0: I mean, it is a little bit orange.
2: I suppose, yeah. But yeah, it's an orange warning about the air. Mm-hmm. Orange level alert, I should say. It's actually improved. It's a 7 now, rather than an 8 like it was earlier. It's still not great. Going down to 15 tonight, the temperature, with a few clouds. Cornwall, as I mentioned, 25, is down 1 degree from last hour. It's 14. Tonight is what they're saying, with clear skies. Belleville, of course, they have another orange alert there, but the air quality, it's also improved a bit. It's down to 8 from 9, which is still a high risk. 29 degrees in Belleville and Trenton right now. Smoky conditions there. It's going down to 16, but they're calling for clear skies tonight. Pembroke and Petawawa, 25, going down to 11 in clear skies. And Maniwaki is 23, going down to 11 with a few clouds overnight. Traffic volume, well, there's been problems on the 417. There's been a couple of collisions there. There's three of them between Parkdale and Carling right now. So eastbound and westbound collisions. So it's busy westbound from Island Park Drive all the way out to Woodruff because of collisions and traffic volume. Briefly busy around the 416 as well on the westbound 417. Eastbound 417 gets busy at Pinecrest. And it's heavy all the way in to Island Park Drive. This is because of collisions, because of lane reductions as well at Parkdale. So it's quite slow there going through Carling. But yeah, collisions are sort of making a mess of that. Construction has got things looking really, really awful at the intersection of Green Bank and Baseline. It's backed up all directions there, westbound, eastbound, northbound, southbound. Very slow, very backed up. The southbound 416 busy just south of the 417 as well, like headed towards Hunt Club, but it's busy in Bell's Corners area there near like the Bruin Road overpass. Hunt Club Road backed up westbound at Riverside, slow there. Backed up eastbound at Prince of Wales, slow there. And backed up westbound Hunt Club Road from like Merivale to Woodruff, and rather nasty there. Westbound Heron and then Baseline busy from Vincent Massey Park all the way to Merivale. It's busy eastbound on Baseline approaching Fisher. Southbound Riverside is slow from Smythe down to Bank Street, so Billings Bridge. It's also busy on Bank Street, both directions, kind of converging on the Rideau Canal. So northbound coming up to through Old Ottawa South into the Glebe, slow. Also slow both directions on Bronson, converging on Carling at my favorite of all intersections. So it's nasty there. Let's see, it's busy both directions on Parkdale converging on the 417. The Champlain Bridge isn't really improved, it's still busy. The Kitsibimikan, though, has greatly improved. It's not terribly backed up at the Champlain Bridge anymore, but Island Park Drive is still busy, but only from Scott Street, not Byron anymore. The Chaudière Bridge is busy headed towards Ottawa because of Blues Fest waiting for it on the other side. Let's not forget about that. The southbound 5 is still slow coming into the ramp for the eastbound 50, but the northbound 5 is heavy from Saint-Germain, like the casino exit, all the way up to Mont-Bleu. If you're going out to Orleans, eastbound 174 won't give you any trouble, but getting to the 174 split is the problem. It's slow there, eastbound on the 417 from the Vanier Parkway at times. That's the 174. But worse is the westbound 417 because of a pair of just recent collisions that have just happened there. So the westbound 417 is heavy from the split right to Nichols. If you're coming, let's say you're in Orleans and you're trying to get somewhere downtown, like maybe you're going to Blues Fest or whatever, don't. Take the train from somewhere in Orleans. Don't. It's bad there right now, and it's, we don't need any more of you. I'm back with more in 20 minutes.
1: Thanks so much, Doug. It is 5:11. I'm Elise Skura, filling in for Alan Neal, that is, and you're listening to All in a Day.

0: as you've been hearing on the news, wildfire smoke is affecting air quality across Ontario and Quebec. An orange level air quality warning is in place in Kingston and in Belleville too. And health officials say that people should take precautions outdoors and even indoors when smoke levels are high. Joining us now is Dr. Samantha Green. She is a family physician at Unity Health Toronto and the president of the Canadian Association of Physicians for the Environment. Hi, Dr. Green.
1: Hi, thanks for having me.
0: Thank you for being here. So what makes wildfire smoke different from regular air pollution?
1: Oh, today's wildfires are a really complex chemical soup of air pollutants. It contains fine particulate matter, so PM2.5, also carbon monoxide, volatile organic compounds, even heavy metals, asbestos, and microplastics. And all of these toxic pollutants can harm human health.
0: And it was pretty hazy here in Ottawa yesterday. Today it smells kind of more smoky. You mentioned that it's harmful. Tell me more about why it is so harmful to breathe in this wildfire smoke.
1: Well, wildfire smoke is a threat to the entire body. It's not just a temporary irritant. You know, in the short term, it can cause headaches, eye and nose irritation, a bit of coughing, but it can also trigger asthma attacks. It can trigger cardiovascular events like heart attacks and strokes. And there's even emerging evidence linking repeated smoke exposure or prolonged exposure to impacts on neurologic health, so increased risk of dementia, for example. And there are even impacts on diabetes control and mental health.
0: And obviously, it sounds like it's not really good for anybody, but who would be most at risk for the wildfire smoke and its effects on air quality?
1: Yeah, I mean, the very young are at risk and the very old. And then anyone with a chronic medical condition, respiratory condition, for example, is more at risk. And then also anyone who's more exposed or at risk of exposure. So people experiencing homelessness, anyone who's an outdoor worker, and then, of course, Indigenous communities that are on the front line of these wildfire events.
0: So we had a reporter, Stu Mills, in Kingston today, and he met a woman named Beth Miller who was wearing an N95 mask out and about because it turns out that she had a lung transplant 6 years ago. Is that kind of the best move that she could make for having to be outdoors?
1: I mean, ideally, anyone who's at risk, and actually really anyone when the AQHI, the Air Quality Health Index, is high, should stay inside to protect themselves and access clean indoor air. And that may mean, using portable HEPA filters, especially in the rooms where you're spending the most time. You should really ensure that you have a MERV 13 filter or better on your furnace or air conditioner. Yeah, keep the windows closed and stay inside. If you have to go outside, yes, a well-fitted N95 respirator can help. And so those are some practical day-to-day solutions for people now. And then we also must protect people from future wildfire risk by tackling the climate emergency. It's really a two-in-one solution here. So we need to stop burning fossil fuels.
0: And just getting back to kind of how you protect yourself.

0: yourself. I know that staying indoors is the best thing that you can do, but of course that smoke can get inside. So are there some tips for improving the air that we might be breathing indoors?
1: I mean, the best thing that people can do is run a portable HEPA air filter in the moment right now. And then, you know, ensure that you have that better air filtration device, MERV filter on your HVAC system. And then we also

0: Yeah, I'm sorry to hear that you had to be smelling that today. For people who don't really have a choice to stay inside, people like construction workers, maybe laborers on farms, what kinds of precautions can they take?
1: They should be wearing a well-fitting respirator. Mm-hmm. And again, it's really those upstream solutions. We need better protections for workers. These protections exist in some states in the United States, for example. We need policies to say when the air quality is very bad, like you need to stay inside. So that's something we need to address on a systemic level.
0: All right. Thank you so much for taking the time today, Dr. Green.
1: Thanks very much for having me.
0: Dr. Samantha Green is a family physician at Unity Health Toronto and the president of the Canadian Association of Physicians for the Environment.

0: 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I'm Elise Skura, and the time now is 5:17. Volunteers with a group called Samaritan's Purse rolled into Ottawa this week. They're here to help residents clean up from the Canada Day flooding. Samaritan's Purse is a nonprofit organization that has assisted people in 100 countries after natural disasters. The volunteers were invited to Ottawa by City Councillor Sean Devine, but there are some people at City Hall who don't want them to be here. The CBC's Arthur Whitecrummy joins me now to explain more. Hello, Arthur.
1: Hi there.
0: So tell me a bit more about what this group does, first of all.
1: Yeah, so this is a global evangelical Christian organization, and they travel to areas hit by natural disasters to help people clean up. There are other nonprofits like them here in Ottawa, like Team Rubicon, but this branch of Samaritan's Purse, they arrived earlier this week. Tammy Suter is with the group. She is the Canadian Disaster Relief Manager, and here she is explaining what they intend to do while they're in Ottawa.
2: Well, this week we're going to be setting up our base camp and getting that operational. We'll get our 1-800 number out there and get that operational. And then we're going to start assessing. So the city already has a couple hundred names that we're going to start working with of people that they've identified that need some help. So we'll start making those calls. We'll do some assessments. We'll get assessors out to the houses, walk through that with the homeowners, and then figure out what our scope of work will be with them. I mean, the city's talking about that they've had 6,000 confirmation calls of flooded basements. Not all of those people are we going to work with. If you have insurance, then we'd ask that you work with your insurance company on that. But for those that don't have insurance for whatever reason, more the vulnerable population, the aging population, that's who we're here to try and help clean out their homes.
0: And so this isn't a local group. So how did Samaritan's Purse come to be here in Ottawa?
1: So they were invited here by the city. The city councilor for my area, Knoxdale-Merivale, Sean Devine, played a big part in making that happen. He actually represents one of the wards hardest hit by the floods that came on Canada Day. He says when he was trying to find help for flooded out residents, he remembered that, Samaritan's Purse was here 8 years ago in his community when a tornado wreaked havoc on Arlington Woods.
3: I first encountered Samaritan's Purse back in 2018. Because when my community was hit by a tornado, they were the first organization to show up, and they were extremely beneficial in getting help. They came back and did it again in 2022. So over the past 2 weeks, the city has been having dialogue with different NGOs that have this as their mandate. When I was, finding that they weren't getting through, I started calling. I have contacts. I was calling Team Rubicon. I was calling Samaritan's Purse to find out whether or not they have any capacity. Team Rubicon were explicit that they would love to help, but they had no capacity. Samaritan's Purse was telling me that they were also pretty heavily deployed, but they did have some capacity. So I relayed that information back to the city so that the city had clarity on that. And then the city reached out and formally asked Samaritan's Purse to come to Ottawa and to help out.
0: Okay, so that is what Councillor Devine had to say, but I understand that both

0: Ottawa Centre MPP Catherine McKenney and Somerset Councillor Ariel Troster are raising some concerns about Samaritan's Purse. So what exactly are they taking issue with?
1: Yesterday, McKenney put out a social media post and they asked why Ottawa is, quote, importing a well-known anti-queer organization into our city at a time when we are faced with growing homophobia and transphobia. They cited a case in New York City. It was during the COVID-19 pandemic, and Samaritan's Purse turned away volunteers who wouldn't sign a statement of faith, one that essentially disqualifies LGBTQ people. That's according to reports from U.S. media at the time. Troster was also outspoken when I spoke to her at the council meeting. She cited that same story and pointed out that there's still a statement of faith on the website for Samaritan's Purse. It says that they believe that marriage is, quote, exclusively the union of one genetic male and one genetic female. And I'll add, its global president is Franklin Graham, who called homosexuality a sin, and he is the son of well-known preacher Billy Graham. Here's some of the back and forth that I had when I spoke to Councillor Troster.
2: I welcome volunteer efforts to help with disaster response. I think that's really important, but I don't think we should be welcoming an organization with a very recent history of extremely homophobic actions and a statement on their website that makes it clear that people like me are not welcome.
1: At this point, should the city cut off its relationship with the organization?
2: I mean, look, I think at this point they're looking for anyone who can help, pull mold out of people's basements. I understand we need to have all hands on deck, but I'm very, very uncomfortable with this organization being welcomed into our city. We already have the Red Cross that's coming in and be doing a tremendous amount of work. I don't believe that disaster response should be managed by religious organizations that have a very clear political perspective, and it could be potentially harmful, because if they state very publicly, for example, that they don't believe that a marriage like mine is acceptable, how could I guarantee that I would be receiving equitable service? I don't think the city should be contracting with any organization that doesn't meet our basic human rights obligations.
0: And what does Councillor Devine have to say about those concerns?
1: Yeah, so I put all this to him, and he says that he did raise those same kinds of questions with Samaritan's Purse over the weekend, because he had heard precisely those same issues with the statement of faith. He says he asked if they still require volunteers to sign it.
3: And they said, no, they do not. They changed that practice. I raised the issue of, the stance that they have on LGBT issues, that it is not within their own faith. And I asked them clearly, are you going out? Are you proselytizing? Are you trying to impose your views on others? And they said that, no, that's not what they do. They have certain beliefs. They don't go around trying to impose or force that on others. And most importantly, I asked them, do you welcome help from anyone? Do you go offer help to anybody? And they said categorically, they welcome all volunteers and they will help everyone. So I understand that it's hard to have a group supporting the city, supporting people who need in the city, that have views that so many find abhorrent or hard to fathom, but they are not imposing that on others, and they are here to help. And we are at a time right now when we need help desperately, and I didn't know any other organization that showed up.
1: And I did reach out to Samaritan's Purse directly as well. Tammy Suter called the concerns raised by Troster and also McKenney a non-issue, and confirmed that they do not currently require the statement of faith for volunteers. I asked whether that also applies to, like, managers, people that are high up in the group, and she wouldn't comment on that. She referred further questions to the media team. I'm still waiting for a more fulsome response for them, but their director of communications told me over the phone that, quote, there is no discrimination whatsoever.
0: And how does all that now sit with those who are critical of Samaritan's Purse?
1: So here's what Troster wrote back when we sent her query asking what she thought of Councillor Devine's comments.
3: If the city were to rethink that relationship...
0: Sorry, this is not the
1: I thought we had
0: clip.
1: Audio on yeah. that, but I'm going to read the statement.
0: Okay, great.
1: While I respect that, Councillor Devine... This is Troster, and the city are doing their very best to, marshal any resources available to help flood victims. I am not comforted by this group's assertion that they will not impose their clearly stated statement of faith on volunteers or on residents.

0: Their website's statement of faith is very clearly excludes the 2S LGBTQ plus community, and their past actions have caused tremendous harm. We got a similar response from the MPP, Catherine McKenney. In an email, they wrote, quote, "This isn't about questioning the goodwill of individual volunteers. It's about asking whether public institutions should rely on an organization whose own policies have repeatedly excluded members of the 2S LGBTQIA plus community."
1: Okay, and after all this, has anything changed with Sean Devine's thinking?
0: Here's what he told me when I asked.
2: If the city were to rethink that relationship, they would likely have to rethink their relationship with any number of faiths, faith groups, entire faiths that have beliefs. For me, it's of course, I wish everyone shared the same beliefs that I do, but it's what they do with them and whether they impose them on others. The city would have to be rethinking relationships with a lot of people, probably.
0: Samaritan's Purse is here to stay. And when we asked the group how long they expect to be here, Tammy Suter said she thought they'll be in Ottawa for about 4 to 6 weeks.
1: All right. Thank you so much for your work on this, Arthur.
0: Thanks so much, Elise.
1: The CBC's Arthur White Crummy.

0: Doug Hempstead is here with a look at the roads.
1: Mm-hmm. Well, westbound 417 is really slow from the 174 split all the way to Nicholas, like just crawling there because of a collision at Nicholas. So if you're coming in from the east end headed downtown, the highway is not going to make you very happy right now. Let's see. Eastbound 417, westbound 417, busy around Carling, both directions there because of a collision westbound. And then it's busy eastbound on the 417 in the west end from Pinecrest right into Woodruff. It just is. The Champlain Bridge still busy going over to Gatineau for like Aylmer, Western Hull. The Kitsapi weekend has improved. Busiest eastbound coming from Westboro Beach there, backed up at the Champlain Bridge. Northbound Island Park Drive is still busy, but from Richmond Road rather than, you know, Byron. The Kitsapi weekend is closed east of Parkdale because Blues Fest is on. And southbound Chaudière Bridge is quite slow headed towards the Ottawa side as a result of that. Still busy because of an earlier collision on the northbound 5. North from leaving Hull, going up north from Saint-Germain up towards Mont-Bleu before it improves. It's starting to improve a bit, though. Hunt Club backed up westbound at Riverside, eastbound at Prince of Wales, and westbound from just after Merivale, almost all the way to Greenbank. Yuck. See, it's also busy on southbound River Road coming down to Earl Armstrong. Southbound Prince of Wales is busy in a couple places, too. South of Hunt Club Road, and again at Merivale down in southern Barrhaven, and then it's busy in and around the Vimy Bridge. I'm back with more right after the news.
0: Thank you very much, Doug. And the heat wave seems to be over, but it is still a little bit warm, 26 degrees. It's not going to have any more rain today, though. We got that out of the way early in the day. It's just clear skies through the evening. A little bit of wind, though, could be gusting up to 60 kilometers an hour. Tonight's low is 14 degrees. That wet weather is coming back, though. Tomorrow starts off sunny. It's going to be that way for most of the day. The high, 25 degrees. The humidex, 27. Then comes the increasing cloudiness at night. A 60% chance of showers and a risk of thunderstorms before the morning with a low of 16, then rainy again on Saturday, the high just 19 degrees. 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Time now is 5:30.
2: This is CBC News. Good afternoon. It's 26 degrees and mainly sunny in Ottawa. I'm Emma Weller with the latest from the CBC Ottawa Newsroom. An orange level air quality warning is still in place in Kingston and Belleville. Environment Canada gauges the severity by a 1 to 10 scale, and both cities are still in a high risk level. Stu Mills is in Kingston with more.
3: This morning, Kingston was showing 10 on that scale, which is itself a measure of how much very fine particulate matter, namely microscopic pieces of the trees that went up in smoke in northwestern Ontario earlier this week. And on that measure of how much fine particulate matter is in the air and how much of a health danger it represents, Kingston is just a little bit behind Toronto, which was so bad earlier this morning that it was second in terrible air quality among major cities on the whole planet. Now, it is hazy here in Kingston, and my eyes have been feeling a bit of the sting from the smoke in the air, but at the same time, there's none of the orange or sepia color in the air that we have seen

0: say, for example, in photographs from downtown Toronto. So Kingston's downtown is very typically July busy. Families are lined up for Thousand Island cruises. There's life on the patios. But at the same time, health authorities, like the Deputy Medical Officer of Health for Southeast Public Health, they say the poor air quality needs to be taken seriously, especially if today, for example, was a day you plan to go mow the yard or go for a long run. This is Dr. Ethan Tumashi.
1: If you do have to be outside doing something strenuous, you could take steps to reduce your risk, such as using a mask. In particular would be something like an N95 mask that could actually filter out some of the particulate matter.
0: Environment Canada says air quality will actually improve through the day into the evening and through the day tomorrow too as wind direction shifts a little to the southwest. Stu Mills, CBC News, Kingston.
2: Premier Doug Ford says Ontario is sparing no expense when it comes to wildfires. His comments come in light of criticism that the government did not budget adequately for this year's fire season. Lane Harrison has more.
3: Premier Doug Ford says there are about 150 crews fighting fires across Ontario, and the province needs help, asking the federal government to be ready to help evacuate communities by aircraft as dozens of fires burn out of control in the province. But the premier came out prepared to defend his government.
4: We'd never underfund our firefighters, ever, never, ever.
3: His comments coming in light of criticism that the government underbudgeted for this year's fire season, because the 2026 budget shows Ontario spent $271 million on emergency firefighting in 2025-26 and was planning to spend $150 million in 2026-27. In reality, this year's number is not a cut to base funding, because the province planned to spend $135 million last year and had to go far above and beyond that. The premier says the same will happen this year if necessary, but NDP MPP for Thunder Bay Superior North, Lise Vaugeois, says the budget should start higher.
5: If they started with a higher number, the service would be able to prepare better.
3: She says the province needs to do a better job of anticipating how fire season will be more severe every year. Lane Harrison, CBC News, Toronto.
2: A disaster relief group's anti-2S LGBTQ plus views are getting high-profile pushback in Ottawa. The city invited Samaritan's Purse to pitch in and help residents with flooded basements. But as Arthur White Crummy reports, an MPP and a city councillor say that was a harmful mistake.
6: I don't think we should be welcoming an organization with a very recent history of extremely homophobic actions.
7: That's Somerset Councillor Ariel Troster, who is about to celebrate her 16th wedding anniversary with her wife. She says it's harmful for the city to partner with organizations like Samaritan's Purse, which is in Ottawa, to do flood response.
6: They state very publicly, for example, that they don't believe that a marriage like mine is acceptable. How could I guarantee that I would be receiving equitable service?
7: Samaritan's Purse is a global evangelical Christian organization that does disaster relief. It has a statement of faith on its website that says marriage is between a man and a woman. In the past, it has required people working with it to agree to that statement. Ottawa Centre MPP Catherine McKenney criticized that on social media and called it an anti-queer organization, saying the city can help residents without making people feel unsafe. But Samaritan's Purse Canada says it doesn't currently require the statement of faith for volunteers and insisted it does not discriminate. Councillor Sean Devine says he called up Samaritan's Purse to help out in his West End ward. He says they assured him their practices have changed and they won't be forcing their views on anyone.
8: We are at a time right now when we need help desperately, and I didn't know any other organization that showed up.
7: Arthur White Crummy, CBC News, Ottawa.
2: A park in Ottawa will soon honor Barrhaven crossing guard Peter Clark, who died in a hit and run while on the job in March. City Council passed a motion yesterday to rename nearby Cobble Hill Park to Crossing Guard Park. The motion was tabled by Barrhaven West Councillor David Hill, who says the name change is to recognize all crossing guards who keep communities safe.
9: He died when there was a family trying to cross the road. So literally, he is a hero in this community, and we wanted to make sure that we recognized him appropriately.
2: The park is located at 200 Cobble Hill Drive, just steps away from where Clark was killed. Turning to sports, the Ottawa Rapid FC are looking to continue their hot streak tonight. In the last six games, the women's soccer team has won five and tied one, making them number one in the league. Player Melanie Forbes says the key to tonight's match, to play their strengths, stick together as a squad, and build on the momentum.
10: It's all about momentum, and especially with the World Cup, we just have like a lot more people tuned into soccer right now. There's been a big investment in this league, and I think

0: having that so early, it's only the second year of this league, I think it just shows that, you know, the ceiling's so high for us, and I think it's only going to continue to grow, and to be part of that is just amazing.
1: They're taking on the Halifax Tides FC at TD Place at 7 o'clock. And finally, former Ottawa Senators captain Brady Tkachuk will return to the Canadian Tire Centre on October 21st. It will mark the first time the winger will return to the Capital to play after requesting a trade to the Florida Panthers, where his brother Matthew plays. The Sens released their schedule today for the upcoming NHL season. It begins on October 3rd with their first game in Toronto. Their home opener will be just 5 days later. And that is your local news this hour. Now here's Doug with a look at the commute.
2: It's not great. It's busy out there. A number of surprising spots, too, still. So southbound River Road coming down to Earl Armstrong is just stop and go. It's really busy there. Also busy westbound Earl Armstrong approaching and crossing the Vimy Bridge. Eastbound Strandherd, same deal there. Further south, if you're heading into Manotick, like along westbound Mitch Owens, it's really backed up, too. It's backed up almost to Limebank. So that's grim down there. Hunt Club Road further north is busy westbound at Riverside. Backed up eastbound as well at Prince of Wales. That's Hunt Club Road. Really slow westbound approaching Woodruff, where there's been a collision along there, just to sort of halfway between Merivale and Woodruff. Westbound Heron and Baseline has improved. Still a bit busier on Bank Street, though. Southbound Riverside is still slow from Smythe down to Bank Street because of construction in Billings Bridge. The westbound 417 has greatly improved. It's going out to the west end, but it's still heavy heading into downtown from the east end. So the westbound 417 is slow from the 174 split right to Nicholas because of a collision there at Nicholas, which I hope would be clear soon. It's not showing any signs of improvement, really, here. And then the eastbound 417's got two busy spots also headed downtown. So it looks like people are headed downtown rather than home, or they're coming back. Eastbound 417 is busy from like the 416 to Pinecrest, and then again from Maitland all the way into Island Park Drive. Northbound Island Park, heavy again from Byron all the way to the Champlain Bridge. It was easing off, and now it's gotten busy again. That Champlain Bridge is still busy going over to the Gatineau side. It's the only bridge that is busy right now, but it's significantly so. I'm back one more time just before 6.
3: Thanks very much, Doug. If you've got something to do this weekend, consider Friday or Sunday for anything outdoors. Clear skies tonight with a low of 14, and then tomorrow it starts off sunny. The temperatures continue to decline in terms of highs, going up to only 25. Some increasing cloudiness, though, at night. And sometime between Friday over into Saturday morning, there is the risk of a thunderstorm, the low 16. For Saturday, rainy most of the day, the high 19. Then the sun comes out again on Sunday with a high of 23. 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It's 5:39.

0: We've given Ottawa Men's Soccer Club Atletico a lot of attention this season, but these days, the women's soccer team has been riding a wave of success with 8 wins, a draw, 2 losses. The Ottawa Rapid FC sits comfortably atop the Northern Super League standings. This evening, the Rapid faced the Halifax Tides at TD Place. Earlier today, we caught up with Rapid FC head coach, Katrina Peterson, as the team prepared for tonight's game.
1: We like the position that we're in. We are top of the table, but we're not putting too much emphasis on that when we are preparing for games. We know that the most important thing for us is to keep getting better, keep playing up to our own ceiling, and talking too much about the table and how many points between, that's just noise for us. So we stay focused on what we can do something about, and that is our performance, preparing for the next opponent and doing that proper without being too high on ourselves because of the position we're in. We have to play the game, take one step at a time, and that's important for us to do. We have different tactics, we have different ways of attacking the game against each opponent, but it's important for us to take those steps instead of looking at, oh, where are we if we finish this game with a win. The way football works is that you always want to beat the ones that are ahead of you. You want to chase them, you want to try to close that gap, and that's the nature of that. I think when we played Toronto, they played on their strengths. We knew their strengths, and we tried to also prepare on that. And for example,

0: Amber closed down their quick transitions better than we had done the game we played against them before. So I think that's the nature of being in a competition. And we are trying not to be defending our position. With the big panel of different goal scorers we have, it's harder to close us down. It's hard to close a team down that scores in different ways. We see what we're good at and the good things we have to make even better. And we also have to come up with both new ideas, keep developing as a team, and grow together.
1: That was Ottawa Rapid head coach Katrina Peterson ahead of tonight's game against Halifax at TD Place. The Rapid are in first place right now in the Northern Super League standings. Now here's Stittsville's Jim Bryson. He will be performing at Perth's Stewart Park Music Festival on Friday night and on Saturday afternoon at 1. Here he is with the wishes pile up.

That was Stittsville's Jim Bryson with The Wishes Pile Up. And if you couldn't get enough of that track, then you might want to head out to Perth this weekend because he's going to be performing at the Stewart Park Music Festival first tomorrow night and then again on Saturday afternoon. You've got two chances to listen to Jim Bryson. He will be playing on Saturday afternoon at 1 o'clock. It's mainly sunny in Ottawa and 26 degrees. Clear skies tonight with the winds gusting up to 60 kilometers an hour, the low 14 degrees. And tomorrow is set to be sunny with a high of 25 degrees. You're listening to All in a Day. I'm Elise Skura, filling in for Alan Neal, and it is 5:46. A new film based on a web series hit the small screen this week. Backrooms takes us somewhere familiar, but also not.

0: in the store.
1: Okay. What did you find?
0: The place. I found a place.
2: That is from the sci-fi horror film Backrooms. Di Golding will tell us all about it, and Vladimir Jean-Gilles has returned to us after some weeks away.
3: Welcome Hello, back. Everybody. How's it going? happy to be here.
2: Thank you so much. You will be talking about a documentary called Steal This Story, Please. Yeah. And also, Di, hello.
4: Yes, just me. Still me. The same old me.
2: I know, you don't get quite the reaction.
4: Equals happy.
3: Yeah.
4: Yes. Happy. You know, we're back like you never left.
3: Absolutely.
4: It's great.
3: Was I gone? I don't think anybody
4: noticed. Yeah.
2: Oh, well. It's always better when the band gets back together.
3: Absolutely.
2: Okay. So before we start, when we heard our dynamic film duo was going to be back together, the reaction that we got was that great. Are they going to be reviewing The Odyssey?
3: Everybody wants to know
2: that.
3: Give us like a second. You know, I just got back from, that's my opportunity to tell everybody that I just got back from Greece. Everybody, I just got back from Greece.
4: He was on his own Odyssey.
3: I was on my own Odyssey. but don't worry, we will tackle this juggernaut next week.
4: We were talking about it right before we walked in.
3: We're very
4: psyched for it.
3: Yeah, absolutely.
4: Next week, folks.
2: All right, everybody cool their jets. Yeah. We're going to get there. So then I guess we better start with Backrooms.
4: Sure.
2: So, Di, what's it all about?
4: Okay. 1990, get in the jet. We're going back to 1990, and we're going to Captain Clark's Ottoman Empire, a bleak strip mall furniture store owned and operated by Clark, a former architect, recently separated from his wife. He's sleeping in the store basement. So this is how the film starts. One night, he's awakened by some strange phenomena, discovers a hidden part of the store, and decides to explore. But what he finds, he cannot explain. Now, Clark is met with disbelief from his therapist, Dr. Klein. He goes deeper into the back rooms of the store with his employee to videotape what he's found. So when Dr. Klein eventually decides to check on Clark, what she finds is beyond her own comprehension. Dun, dun, dun!
2: Ooh. And I understand that there is backstory to back rooms. So tell me a bit about how it came to be.
4: This is the thing, okay? So this film comes from filmmaker, YouTuber Kane Parsons, a.k.a. Kane Pixels, who at age 20 has become the youngest director in cinema history to have a film debut at number one at both domestic and global box offices. So he's doing okay at 20. Mm-hmm. But Backrooms, the film, was first a YouTube web series from 2022 called The Backrooms. And then Justin Timberlake came in and said, just drop the. We're just going to go with Backrooms. Now, that's not how it went down. It's actually based on some creepypasta, which is a genre name for horror legends spread on the internet. But this is a theatrical addition to that world. So there's a lot of lore. But if you just want to watch the movie and you don't want to do all of that, then you can still do it. It stands alone. But this film has launched 1,000 video essays. There are a lot of opinions and theories to indulge if you are inclined, but you don't have to. But I'm telling you right now, especially those of you out there who watched Lost, this is one of those movies leaves you with more answers, more questions than answers, right?
3: Unwatchable for somebody.
4: What I said to Vlad was, you're either going to love it or you're going to be really angry with me, which is a lot of the movies I recommend to Vlad. Unfortunately, he wasn't here to watch it.
2: Okay. Yeah. There's a lot of pressure here, but... Yeah. You say you love it or hate it. What about for you? Did it work?
4: It did work because it's just such a great and hauntingly beautiful marriage between style and substance. So the substance, we get Chiwetel Ejiofor. He plays Clark. He's already on edge. And Ejiofor unravels him expertly. And then Renata Reintzeva, who was recently Oscar nominated for Sentimental Value, she plays the psychiatrist who comes with her own emotional baggage. And both performances require emotional and physical exertion. And the style is 1990s analog. Lots of light brown wood, pastel fabrics, very thick carpets, boxy cars. So imagine pre-millennial hotels, institutions, malls, airports. And I absolutely love the premise that explores our relationship to liminal spaces and how they seem to lend themselves naturally to horror, because this relies on physical rooms and color and lighting and found footage, forced perspectives, very intentional set design.

0: line. So this is a show, not a tell. And I think part of the reason, well, I mean, it's a great film, but it's also we're in this zeitgeist now where we're facing a lot of backlash to AI. Mm. It's getting harder for people to differentiate between, you know, digital reality and real reality. And Backrooms kind of illustrates that subconscious fear we have. And I'll just leave you with this. In high school, you know, those when you're driving on the highway and you see one of those big old furniture depots and you're like,
1: yes,
0: who works there? Well, yes. In 1990, that was me.
1: Ooh, okay.
0: I worked at one of those like natural pine wood and... When you're like, who works there? And then who shops there? The answer is also no one. The whole time I worked there, no one came in. And if somebody had said there's a bunch of extra rooms under the warehouse, I would have agreed. I'm like, yeah, I'm sure there are. I am not going to visit them.
1: Yeah,
0: I will wait
1: say.
0: For the movie.
1: Okay.
0: So luckily, you know, the movie came out about the experience if I would have had a little bit of curiosity in that old furniture store in 1990, but I didn't, so I have this movie.
2: You go.
1: Wow. Okay, we really went on a journey there.
0: Yeah,
1: and
0: that's me.
2: That's what we do here.
1: Yeah, exactly.
0: Well, that's not the only one that went on an odyssey, okay?
1: There it is.
0: Furniture store in the 90s. You don't even know the stuff I've seen.
1: Okay. Well, thank you for that.
0: You're welcome.
1: And we appreciate that recommendation. Now, Vlad,
2: yes.
1: Now that you are back, you did kind of hit the ground running by bringing us this documentary. What can you tell us all about it?
2: Yes, indeed. Well, first of all, a huge thank you to the team for the warm welcome back, and to our dear audience. I've missed all of you, and I'm so honored and privileged to talk movies with you once again. Di, it's good to see you.
0: Oh, we missed you.
2: I miss you too.
0: Our boys home.
2: Now, what have I missed? Is the world still all on fire? Is people still trying to figure out what's left from right? Well, that's what some people are out here trying to figure out. And one of them is a journalist named Amy Goodman, who helps make sense of the world. Her whole purpose, if people are familiar with Democracy Now, she always says it's making sense of the world that we live in. And that is the subject of the documentary, Steal This Movie, Please. It's directed by Tia Lesson and Carl Deal. The pair was in Ottawa last night at the Backtown Cinema to present the film, and I had the pleasure of hosting a Q&A afterwards. And indeed, the pair has worked on numerous award-winning nominated projects, including the groundbreaking documentary Fahrenheit 9/11 by Michael Moore that they also helped produce. And needless to say, they are not new to tackling controversial yet important topics and getting to the bottom of some of the most uncomfortable truths.
1: Okay, and this documentary called Steal This Story, Please. What did we learn about it?
2: So we learned about, like I said, Amy Goodman, who's a journalist and activist who has witnessed and documented some of the most tragic injustices in the last three decades. She has confronted billionaires from some of the most powerful corporations in the world, politicians and presidents in some of the most incredible ways, and her work to hold establishment accountable to the world and even beyond her audience is simply astonishing. Another very important point that this movie makes as well, and that is very endearing to Amy's heart, is the acquisition of legacy media and establishment and media establishments by billionaires with specific political agendas, like Skydance and Paramount now acquiring CNN through their purchase of Warner Brothers Discovery. Even more so of a reminder for why journalism needs to be protected. The documentary is at the Bytown Cinema tonight, and you can find more information on where to stream and catch it on the website stealthisstory.org. And again, we also brought up the Odyssey earlier, mm-hmm, everybody.
1: Yes.
2: Like, again, I promise you, we'll get to it next week.
1: We're getting
2: week.
1: It. Okay, yeah. Great.
0: We weren't talking about just seeing it. We were talking about how many times we were going to see it next
2: week.
1: Right.
2: Well,
0: Before we come in.
2: It's one of those movies. It's very interesting, especially with Christopher Nolan. I already have four or five people lined up telling me we're watching it together. So by default, I'm watching this minimum five times.
1: Yeah.
2: Minimum five times.
1: Yeah. Well, yeah. You got to be able to fully unwrap
2: I got to make sure. I got to make sure. Yeah. I get it.
1: Perfect. And we
0: no
1: appreciate
0: spoilers.
1: The dedication.
0: I know it's 3,000 some years old, but don't spoil it for everybody, Vlad.
2: No, but you know what? I am absolutely, it's one of my most anticipated films of the year for obvious reason. I love Christopher Nolan. I always appreciate his ambition despite some of his, what I consider to be some of his misses, like Tenet. I didn't love that. But The Odyssey is such an iconic story to tell. And I know that with the pressure of developing that kind of story, we're probably in for quite an odyssey.
0: Yeah. I'm excited.
1: And I do have one more question for you guys, just because the actor Sam Neill actually passed away this week. 78.
2: So,
1: yeah. How are you guys remembering him?
0: Well, I remember him because I was young and saw A Cry in the Dark.

0: Dark, which is the Australian film. I know he's from New Zealand, everybody, but it's an Australian film with Meryl Streep, where she played a woman. They played, her name was Lindy. Why can't I remember her last name? The family who lost their child while they were visiting a park in Australia. He was fantastic in that. But if you're going to watch something this weekend and you think you've seen all of them, you have to watch Hunt for the Wilder People. He is so good in that. He plays a little bit of a version of a cranky, not wanting to be hanging around with kids, and then ends up, you know, forming a bond with this one special child, kind of like he did in Jurassic Park. So Hunt for the Wilder People, RIP to a real one.
1: You already said the best part, honestly. For me, having grown up as a kid in the 90s, he was one of those actors that just feels like he's invincible when you watch him and stuff. You're like, yeah, absolutely. So, you know, it's very unfortunate loss after battling cancer, recovering from cancer, and then dying of pneumonia. So those tragedies, I mean, you never know, but it's with a deep appreciation for what he's provided to the craft of cinema that that we wish him and his family our most sincere condolences.
2: All right. I'm so glad that we were able to sneak that in, and that we very much got people worked up for the Odyssey.
1: Oh, yeah. Yes. Like I said, I just got back from Greece, in case I haven't seen it enough. So you already know my perspective is going to be wowza. Yeah.
2: Thank you both for being here, as always. Backrooms is rated 14A for language and some violent content or bloody images. It is currently available to rent or purchase online. And Still This Story, Please is playing at the Bytown Cinema tonight. Thanks to our weekly film duo, Vladimir Jean-Gilles and Di Golding, for joining us as they do every Thursday at this time. And now Doug Hempstead is here with a look at the roads.
3: You know, it reminds me of the Backrooms, reminds me of something. So when we did the Project Give, All in a Day was set up at the St. Laurent Shopping Center, right in front of the Old Bay location. It looks like the Old Bay location. That's what it looks like, with all the stuff
2: really?
3: Taken out. Yeah,
2: okay.
3: Yeah. It's sort of rambling, and yeah,
2: I gotta watch it now.
3: Yeah,
2: gotta do it.
3: It's something else. Let's see, westbound 417, still really heavy from the 174 split right into Nicholas. Busy both directions on the 417 between Carling and Parkdale, but it's heavy eastbound from Maitland all the way into Parkdale because of earlier collisions. I'm back tomorrow morning. No, I'm not. I'm off tomorrow.
2: Ooh.
3: I'm back Monday.
2: Enjoy Blues Fest tonight.
3: Tonight and tomorrow.
2: Fantastic. Ooh, all right. Mm. Okay. Everybody's jealous now. Thanks so much, Doug. You have been listening to All in a Day on CBC Radio 1. I'm Elise Skura, filling in for Alan Neal, and that is our program for today. See you tomorrow.
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7: Hi, I'm Chris Howden. Today, Ukrainians took to the streets to protest the dismissal of the country's popular defense minister. We'll talk to one demonstrator who says the decision is baffling and threatens to be a major setback in the war with Russia.
8: Tears come and go. And as their leader, they're looking to me to lead them.
9: Fast-moving wildfires threatened an Ontario First Nation as people had to run for their lives. Their chief trying to comfort the evacuees after the flames destroyed their community. Many in the region have had to leave, while leaders complain about response times by the province and the federal government. This is Your World Tonight. I'm Salima Shivji, also on the program.
10: There is no good way to build major projects without First Nations partnership and leadership.
9: A federal sales pitch. Ministers make the case for major infrastructure projects at the last day of the gathering of the Assembly of First Nations. It's getting a mixed response from Indigenous leaders, some of whom are making pitches of their own to Ottawa. Evacuees from remote towns in North

0: It's 6:28. I'm Emma Weller with the latest from the CBC Ottawa Newsroom. The air quality in Kingston is slowly improving. The city has been under an orange level warning all day and at one point was labeled high risk. It is now scaled at a 6 out of 10, so moderate risk. Environment Canada, however, is still advising residents to limit time outdoors when possible. A disaster relief group's anti-2SLGBTQ plus views is drawing pushback from some politicians in Ottawa. The Samaritan's Purse was invited to the city to help residents struggling with flooded basements. But a local MPP and a city councillor say they shouldn't have been invited in the first place. And finally, the Ottawa Rapid FC will take to the field in 30 minutes, looking to keep their hot streak alive. In the last six games, they've won five and tied one, giving them the top spot in the Northern Super League. They'll be facing off tonight against Halifax at TD Place. More news at 7. Here's a look at the forecast for Ottawa. Tonight, clear skies. Winds could gust up to 60 kilometers per hour. The low will drop to 14 degrees, providing a bit of relief. Tomorrow, we'll see lots of sun throughout the day, a high of 25 degrees. Humidex will make it feel like 27, and a very high UV index of 8. So a day for sunscreen and hats. Tomorrow night, however, we will see some clouds roll through, and there is a chance of showers and thunderstorms. The low tomorrow night will drop to 16 degrees.
1: I am an actor, fresh out of theater school with big dreams and an even bigger drug habit. 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
2: Hello, I'm Neil Kirksall.
3: Good evening, I'm Chris Howden. This is As It Happens. Tonight.
2: Fired up. Ontario is asking the federal government to be ready to help with wildfire evacuations. But a volunteer emergency coordinator says the province should have been much more prepared for this level of destruction.
3: Coming to his defense, a former official with the Ukrainian government tells us why she's joined widespread protests after Volodymyr Zelensky removes a defense minister who's been pivotal in the war against Russia.
2: The changing of the old guard, Hungarian lawmakers vote to remove the president previously appointed by Viktor Orban. The former head of Hungary's Supreme Court says that move is problematic, but necessary.
3: Fire and water. There was a lot of discussion as the Assembly of First Nations convened for meetings in Ottawa. And National Chief Cindy Woodhouse-Nepenack says clean drinking water and wildfires were at the top of the agenda.
2: Making her skin crawl, a TV reporter in Los Angeles was on the air when she felt something with a lot of legs land on her and start climbing. She'll tell us how to stay calm when that something is a giant cockroach.
3: No. And junk below the trunk. An elderly woman in Florida did not request a license plate with a suggestive combination of letters and numbers, and she's worried that other drivers might make it a big honking deal. As it happens, the Thursday edition, radio that believes she's got a little too much on her plate. More than 175 wildfires are burning across northern Ontario.

0: No Aloha with Main Squeeze.
1: We are going to take a short break now. When we return,
0: a Quebec cheesemonger says he can live with the controversial decision to sell the beloved Oka cheese to a French company, but understands why some people are poking holes in that plan. Stay tuned. I'm Chris Howden.
1: And I'm Neil Kirksall.

0: For one Edmonton family, the waiting is over and the grieving has begun. As we told you on the program yesterday, a North Edmonton apartment was destroyed this week when a vehicle crashed into the back of the three-story building. That caused a gas line to rupture, which in turn caused an explosion and fire that took firefighters 3 hours to bring under control. Now police have confirmed that an 82-year-old woman was killed in the fire. That is the second confirmed death. The first was her 85-year-old husband, who jumped from the balcony to flee the fire. Lolly Tour is their grandson, and he wants his grandparents to be remembered for who they were, not how they died.
1: I don't know if it was a sign from God, but I was having dinner at my in-laws in the north side of Edmonton Monday night, and I had started commuting back to downtown to my condo, and my wife had and I had different cars, so she was on 82nd Street, and she said that there was a large fire. Sent a photo, and I kind of recognized the area a little bit. I was on 66th Street, and she turned around. She went the other way, and something in me said I have to go see what was going on, and when I got there, it was just... words can't describe what I saw, just the amount of flames, the chaos. I was in panic mode.